0: the Women's Trophy. And in the AFL, the trade period opens today. The Saints expected to demand Geelong's first-round draft pick and a player in any trade for contracted ruckman Rowan Marshall. That's the latest Vision National News. I'm Tracy Weir.
1: Here are some life-giving words for you. Do not lie to one another, for you have put off the old self with its habits and have put on the new self. This is the new being which God, its creator, is constantly renewing in his own image in order to bring you to a full knowledge of himself. Colossians 3:9. Life-giving words for you from the Handbook of Living, the Bible.
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Hey, this is Josh Wilson, and this is the story behind my single, Things That I'm Afraid Of. This song, maybe more than any other I've ever released, captures what it feels like for me to be a follower of Jesus. It's very honest about the fact that we all have struggles, but it reminds us that God is so much greater. Jesus told us, in this world, you will have trouble. But it's so important to remember what he says right after that. But take heart, for I have overcome this world. So whatever we struggle with, whatever we're afraid of, whether it's anxiety, depression, loneliness, addiction, doubt, God is greater, and he's always with us. My favorite line in the song says, there's no place where my demons can't find me, but just wait till they see who's standing behind me. Our troubles are big. Our God is bigger, so much bigger than the things that I'm afraid of.

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0: This week, Lily and Greg McInnes. You got a little love. 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

0: a medical discovery that will make your skin crawl. It's next on today's Creation Moment. And now, here's our Creation Moment's host, Ian Taylor.
1: For thousands of years, man has applied a huge variety of things to his skin to help injuries heal. By trial and error, he has come up with ointments to keep injured skin moist to assist the natural healing process. Antibiotics were eventually added to these ointments. But until recently, no one has been able to actually increase the rate at which skin naturally heals. That has now changed. Epidermal growth factor is one of the chemicals that God created to help keep the body in working order. Researchers learned how to copy the chemicals responsible, and tests have shown that application of the man-made epidermal growth factor can speed the rate at which wounds heal. Studies show that wounds on which epidermal growth factor is used heal about a day and a half faster than normal. That might not seem like much, but when burn victims need many skin grafts, epidermal growth factor could mean the difference between life and death. While all this knowledge of the chemistry of biology, one would naturally assume that man should be able to develop better healing agents than mindless evolutionary processes. But of course, man is not emulating mindless evolutionary processes, but the work of the Creator God himself. The creator of natural epidermal growth factor had the original wisdom to design it and include it in our physiology.
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2: In this bulletin, the opposition calling on the government to take control of the budget and a warning from the RACQ. With more, I'm Tracy Weir. The opposition maintains the government has lost control of the nation's economy. Treasurer Jim Chalmers is downplaying the possibility of more cost of living relief for Australians in the upcoming budget update. Mr Chalmers warns a spike in bond yields will add billions to the government expenses. Shadow Housing Minister Andrew Bragg has told Channel 9 Labor needs to be held to account.
3: They've pushed up spending from 24 to almost 22% of GDP, which is like historically high levels. We've not seen anything like this in my lifetime, so they've got to like radically change course or just resign.
2: The Prime Minister had previously hinted at cost of living measures. Meantime, economic concerns are becoming a higher priority for voters as the Prime Minister's approval rating plunges in a new poll. Redbridge survey respondents have rated economic management 7% higher this month as an issue of concern. Anthony Albanese's approval rating fell 10% to minus 27. Motorists are being told to drive carefully and avoid tailgating when they head home after the long weekend across a couple of states. Heavy congestion is expected along the Pacific Motorway and Bruce Highway as holidaymakers return to Brisbane from the Gold and Sunshine Coasts. RACQ's Road Safety Policy and Projects lead Joel Tucker says one wrong decision behind the wheel can have devastating consequences.
4: Whether that's a property damage only crash that means that you're without a vehicle for a period of time, that can be a really big impact on your day-to-day life. But then if you add into that serious injuries or you lose someone that's close to you, whether that's a friend or a family member, that's going to affect you forever.
2: Motorists are being reminded police will be enforcing the road rules. The New South Wales Police Watchdog is seeking greater powers to access police documents. The Law Enforcement Conduct Commission wants legislation to be strengthened to help it access information it needs for investigations. The state government says it has no plans to amend the laws. More international students are choosing to study in Australia, giving the country an international intake almost three times the average of comparably wealthy nations. Data published by News Corp shows those from overseas now make up one in three tertiary students. Only Luxembourg has a higher proportion. A Hispanic Christian teacher who was fired for alleged religious discrimination has reached a settlement with the New Mexico school district that dismissed him. A parent complained that the history teacher taught hate and racism and presented multiple views on the immigration debate. The school district quickly settled when courts pointed out that the teacher was just teaching about the founding fathers from an approved curriculum. The teacher, who has since retired, believes he was the victim of anti-Christian bias in the U.S. teaching profession. U.S. Secretary of War Pete Hegseth has opened an Office of Religious Affairs at the Pentagon. It will report straight to the top to give military chaplains an advocate at the highest levels of leadership. The office aims to protect the freedom of religion and identify unmet needs in the U.S. military. To cricket, Marnus Labuschagne has sent a timely reminder to selectors, scoring 111 in Australia's tour match against South Africa ahead of Friday's first test. And in rugby union, the Wallabies have touched down in New Zealand ahead of Saturday's Bledisloe Cup game. Australia haven't beaten the All Blacks since 2020, but are riding high after last month's win over world champions South Africa. That's the latest Vision National News. I'm Tracy Weir.
0: Here are some life-giving words for you.
5: Everything you do or say then should be done in the name of the Lord Jesus, as you give thanks through him to God the Father. Colossians 3:17. Life-giving words for you from the Handbook of Living, the Bible.
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7: The Anglican Diocese of Bendigo, in conjunction with Mothers Union Australia, invites you to attend a special service to remember those affected by gender violence. 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Statistics reveal that violence against women is often from a current or former intimate partner, someone they once trusted. So far this year, 49 women and 19 children in Australia have lost their lives through domestic violence, with thousands more suffering abuse, often unseen and in silence. 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We welcome you to join us at St. Paul's Anglican Cathedral on Myers Street at 10:30 on Wednesday the 25th of November. Refreshments will follow. 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For more information, call me, Hannah Gregory, on 0481 020939.
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0: Momentum, helping men succeed in life.
1: Hi, it's Tim from Momentum. What if we as men were able to accept where justice truly resides? There's so much injustice in our world, isn't there? But when we personally face injustice, that's when it really becomes relevant to us. So if you're in a situation that you feel like you've been treated unjustly, what do you do with that? Well, you know, there's a worldly way that will often involve taking matters into our own hands, and sometimes that can just do more harm than good. Then there's also a biblical way of dealing with injustice, one where the Lord himself says, "Vengeance is mine." In other words, take your hands off and trust that I will bring you the justice in the right way and at the right time. Now, that is way easier said than done, but this is true wisdom, to wait on God and he will vindicate you at the proper time.
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1: This is Jet Trouble, and I'm excited to share the heart behind my song, I Need You. This song was written in a difficult season where my dad was battling ALS. Ultimately, went to go be with Jesus, and I was confused. I was angry. I was frustrated with God. I had to ultimately bring this to the feet of Jesus and let him heal my heart. This was my cry out to God in that season. I pray that it blesses you, it encourages you with whatever you're walking through. 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

0: Did you know that your DNA contains more mistakes than your parents' DNA? Which has more mistakes than their parents' DNA, which has more mistakes than their parents, which has... Well, you get the point. Mistakes are caused by mutations, copying errors when DNA is replicated. A conservative estimate says that 100 to 300 new mutations occur in human reproductive cells per individual per generation. That's a lot of mistakes. And it's increasing so fast, there's no way humans have been evolving for millions of years. Our genetic code would be so burdened with mutations, we'd be extinct. Mankind was created about 6,000 years ago with a perfect genome. It wasn't until after sin entered the world that mutations began to corrupt our DNA. And I believe the Lord will return long before our genetic code meets its end. I'm David Reeves. Truly, the heavens declare the glory of God.
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0: So thank God.
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3: In this bulletin, the government trending backwards in the polls, pause for more blood donors, and some Queensland schools trialling less time in the classroom. With more, I'm Gareth Stafford. New polling shows the approval ratings of the Prime Minister and the Treasurer have fallen to new lows. Redbridge research also shows the primary vote for the major parties remains relatively stable. One Nation has edged back ahead of Labor, 29% to 28%. Australian Red Cross Lifeblood is issuing a nationwide call for plasma donors. About 15,000 donations will be needed across this month to cover a winter shortfall. Spokesperson Hannah Raymond says it's easy to step up and help.
4: Eligible Australians who are feeling healthy and well can call us on 13 14 95, visit lifeblood.com.au or download the Lifeblood app to book an appointment.
3: Donating blood takes about an hour of your time. Animal welfare advocates say whales and dolphins are under an increasing threat of serious and fatal injuries from being hit by boats. The International Whaling Commission is calling for safer shipping routes and slower vessel speeds. It says migration paths of humpback whales in particular put them at higher risk along Australia's east coast. Some schools across Queensland are trialling a four-day week. Under the plan, senior students attend schools for 4 days and study at home on the fifth. Former principal Tracy Tully says the time off class will allow teachers to catch up on their extra work.
5: Teachers would be really enjoying the prospect of protected time to doing their marking as well as their lesson planning.
3: Queensland Teachers Union President Cresta Richardson says they're always open to evidence-based trials that improve conditions and outcomes for students, teachers and school leaders. Victoria's health system is at breaking point with new data revealing just how dire the situation actually is. Facilities in hundreds of millions of dollars in debt, hindering the ability to meet soaring demand. It's placing unprecedented strain on the system, which is buckling under ambulance ramping, elective surgery waiting times and hospital access. Victorian President of the Australian Medical Association, Dr. Simon Judkins, says it's also putting pressure on staff.
6: Coming into hospitals where you know that there's patients waiting in emergency departments for over 24 hours, and this is happening across the state, thousands and thousands of episodes. So the numbers of patients staying 24 hours in emergency departments waiting for inpatient beds is at record numbers.
3: Monash Health alone has a forecast deficit of more than $140 million. More than 10,000 people have packed a stadium in Manchester, England, to hear American evangelist Franklin Graham preach the gospel as part of his God Loves You tour. He used the biblical story of Lot's flight from Sodom to urge the crowd to seek forgiveness through Christ and accept his gift of salvation. He warned them not to be like Lot's wife, who looked back and was lost. Reverend Graham said she was offered salvation and turned her back on it, but those in the audience could choose to accept it. Organisers then confirmed that hundreds did. Right to Life UK has cited euthanasia statistics from the state of Victoria, the campaign for improved palliative care in Britain. It pointed out that in the past 5 years, Victoria has had a 400% increase in assisted suicides, including a 60% rise in the year to last June. To sport and in cricket, Manus Labuschagne has bolstered his selection hopes for the first cricket test against South Africa, the number three scoring an unbeaten century in a tour game before being retired. Opener Matt Renshaw is hoping he and Travis Head can set a strong foundation before Labuschagne comes to the crease.
7: Hopefully Heady and I can have a little bit to say before they come in there. But yeah, I think that's, if they're both scoring runs, it's going to be really valuable for us.
3: The first test gets underway on Friday. That's the latest Vision National News. I'm Gareth Stafford.
8: Here are some life-giving words for you. God's plan is to make known his secret to his people, this rich and glorious secret which he has for all peoples. And the secret is that Christ is in you, which means that you will share in the glory of God. Colossians 1:27. Life-giving words for you from the Handbook of Living, the Bible.
9: Christian Friends of Israel Communities presents The Battle for Jerusalem, Faith, Leadership and Israel's Last 3 Years. Speaker Shamil Younger is the Heartland's Israel Office Director, and he'll present a definitive faith-anchored message for the church on standing firmly with Israel, understanding the critical lessons of October the 7th, and courageously confronting modern anti-Semitism. The event will be held on Sunday the 11th of October at 7 p.m. at Abundant Life Christian Fellowship, 113 Mackenzie Street, Golden Square. Join the CFOIC Heartlands Director Shmuel Younger as he presents the Battle for Jerusalem, Faith, Leadership and Israel's Last 3 Years, Sunday the 11th October, 7 p.m.

0: Here on Sunburnt Souls, we explore life, faith, and our mental well-being. 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
1: I've got a gentleman in my life that every time I say g'day to him, he goes, g'day mate, you busy? It's always the first thing he says. He loves being busy, he wants everyone to be busy, he likes it when you're busy. Now, don't get me wrong, I value hard work and I think we've got a purpose in life that we need to live out, but that's different from being busy for the sake of being busy. Now, some nations are trialling the four-day work week, where people come to work and have lower stress and there's less burnout, and interestingly, overall, the companies who implement this are still making the same amount of revenue as before. If you want to be healthy in your mental well-being for year after year after year, toxic busyness has to go. It doesn't mean you won't have bursts of busyness now and then, but just don't let busyness be the baseline from which you operate.
0: For more candid conversations on faith and mental well-being, check out sunburntsouls.com.
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2: Hi, this is Dan Bremnes, and here's my song, Hold You Tight. This song was written on a rainy day at the height of COVID. Myself, like so many of you, I had no idea where I was going. Overnight, I essentially became unemployed with all of my tours canceled, and I was feeling pretty lost.
3: You don't have to worry, you don't have to hide. 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
2: I started chatting with some friends who were also struggling. 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

0: Back to Genesis with Dr. John Morris, scientist and president of the Institute for Creation Research. Dr. Morris, has it finally happened? Can computers outthink humans?
1: No, they can't, Chris. Now, they can outperform humans on some difficult task, but they're not really thinking. For instance, calculators can do mathematical manipulations much more quickly and accurately than humans. But keep in mind, they were designed by humans and programmed to do these various tasks. They're not thinking, they're just doing the things they were designed to do. No, Chris, machines can't actually think, nor do they exercise real judgment. This is reserved for mankind, created in the image of God, just like it says back in Genesis.
0: Thanks, Dr. Morris. For more information on the foundational principles set forth in Genesis, simply visit us on the web at www.icr.org. That's www.icr.org. This is Chris O'Brien. God bless.
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1: In this bulletin, homes remaining on the market for too long, the New Zealand Prime Minister calling for passport-free travel, and the Roosters in celebration mode in the NRL. With more, I'm Gareth Stafford. The campaign for a road user charge to replace the fuel levy has been reignited amid surging petrol prices and a rise in EV ownership. Data from the latest budget update shows income from the petrol excise was $100 million less than forecast amid changing habits. Shadow Treasurer Tim Wilson says, ultimately, the question is how to spend the money once a road user charge is introduced.
2: The big debate really at a government level is what does that money then go to? People like me think it should go towards roads, because EVs are nearly double the weight and they have just as much of an impact on the roads as everyone else, whereas from the conversations in government, they seem to just want it to go towards EV charges.
1: The fuel excise is back to its full amount of around 26 cents a litre, and the government has no plans to cut or halve the measure again at this stage. More than a quarter of homes up for sale across the country have been sitting on the market unsold for 6 months or more. Data shows more than 18% of residential properties listed for sale in Sydney have been on the market for more than 180 days. WA's Town of Cambridge will make a decision today on whether to reopen South City Beach ahead of tomorrow's warmer weather. Bianca Carboni reports.
3: A dead humpback whale washed up on the Perth beach a week ago. The decaying 13-metre carcass attracted several sharks, so it was taken to landfill. The beach has remained closed as a precaution, but today the Town of Cambridge will decide whether it should reopen after collecting water samples and reviewing shark activity. Premier Roger Cook says shark management decisions rely on data.
4: We'll continue to listen to the expert advice, and I think that's the appropriate way to go.
1: WA Premier Roger Cook finishing that report from Bianca Carboni. The New Zealand Prime Minister wants to introduce passport-free travel between his country and Australia. Christopher Luxon has set the Cricket World Cup of 2028 as the deadline to trial the initiative. Passport-free travel for citizens of Australia and New Zealand was scrapped in 1981. A mother and daughter who were Palestinian Orthodox Christians have been killed in an Israeli airstrike on a Gaza apartment. Israel suspected a senior Hamas political official was in the building, but it's unclear whether he actually was. The funeral for the victims, aged 56 and 36, has been held in Gaza's only Greek Orthodox church, which survived the war. It's estimated only 600 Christians remain in Gaza. Pro-life groups in Northern Ireland have had a victory when plans to illuminate Belfast City Hall in the colour green to celebrate International Safe Abortion Day were called off. The Democratic Unionist Party forced the council to seek a legal review before the event could proceed, and it ran out of time to do so. The actual day is not recognised by the United Nations, which sets global campaign days. To sport, and in the NRL, the Sydney Roosters have clawed back from 12-0 down to seal a 19-18 grand final victory over Newcastle. Two second-half tries from Mark Nowak and Idowazi swung momentum back to the Chooks before captain James Tedesco guided his side home to lift the Provan Simmons Trophy for the first time since 2019. On the back of his fourth premiership as a coach, Brent Robinson says embracing their elite pedigree kept them level-headed.
5: We have a slogan, we play for premierships, and it's there, and you feel that, and it's uplifting as well, because it's quite clear, the goal. I felt like we were so calm this year as a group, like we were really close. Like the whole year, we were really, really close.
1: The Tricolours' fairy tale finish also boosted by taking out the NRLW Grand Final 30-6 against the Broncos. That's the latest Vision National News. I'm Gareth Stafford.
6: Here are some life-giving words for you. God made peace through his son's sacrificial death on the cross, and so brought back to himself all things, both on earth and in heaven. Colossians 1:20. 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
7: Acknowledging the loss of a child during pregnancy or as an infant is important for healing and processing grief. 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We will meet at St. Clement's Church, Huntley, on Wednesday the 14th of October, commencing at 7:30 p.m. You will find like-minded and compassionate people and a space to reflect. 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We will continue with prayer and an opportunity for supper and conversation for those who want to stay. For more information, please call me, Hannah Gregory, on 0481 02 09 39.

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This is Hannah Gregory bringing you a Mother's Union Weekly Reflection. This week's scripture comes from Psalm 146, verse 2. I will praise the Lord all my life. I will sing praise to my God as long as I live. We cannot manufacture joy or simply decide to be joyful. It does not come from within us, but from something or someone beyond us. Christian people are able to be joyful in a special way, since the source of our greatest joy is God Himself, who God is, and what God has done, and what God is continuing to do. I love to think about who God is, the fact that He's revealed Himself to us in His Word, the glory of His justice and of His love. I praise God for all that He has done in the wonder of His creation, because I love seeing trees and flowers and animals. So much joy comes from the grace that God showed us in our salvation through Jesus Christ. There's so much to praise God for, so much to rejoice about. I will praise the Lord all my life. I wonder, do you rejoice in the Lord? I wonder, when you last looked around, can you see the things to praise God for? Let's pray. Almighty God, we give thanks for the opportunity to pray for Mothers Union members across the world. We're humbled when we think of the struggles and the oppression that too many Christians face. Thank you for their steadfastness, their faithfulness, and for the love and care they share in your name with their communities. May your Holy Spirit equip them for every good work for your glory. In Jesus' name we pray. Amen. Five point one.

0: 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Have you heard it said that breakfast is the most important meal of the day? 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
1: Man, I want to tell y'all something, man. Man, I'm not going to let these material things get in my way, y'all. I'm trying to get somewhere. I'm trying to get somewhere that's

0: Our value in God's eyes. This is Ken Ham, author of the classic book, The Lie, Evolution and Millions of Years. Over the past few years, I've heard so many tragic stories of young people taking their own lives with the help or encouragement of their AI chatbot. You see, technology hasn't helped with the struggle for meaning and purpose so many are facing. It's just made the problem worse. The answer for a struggling culture is pointing them to the purpose, meaning and value that is found in God's word. Chatbots can't give that. The Bible says we are of such value that our Creator came to earth as the God-man. He chose to die in our place, taking the penalty of death that we deserve. And meaning and purpose? Well, they're found in following Him.
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3: In this bulletin, the Brisbane 2032 logo launch to go ahead despite a leak on the weekend. The Victorian opposition looking at solutions to the hospital crisis. And Alex Di Meno advances to the semis at the China Tennis Open. With more, I'm Gareth Stafford. Tonight's unveiling of the Brisbane 2032 Olympic emblem is still going ahead despite the design leak. A cockatoo crest in the shape of Queensland was accidentally revealed in a YouTube video over the weekend. Brisbane 2032 president Andrew Liveris says although the situation wasn't ideal, he says they've hit the mark with the emblem design. The Victorian opposition has unveiled plans for up to 10 transit lounges in state hospitals to get patients out of emergency rooms faster. Jess Wilson says it's unacceptable that people are stuck waiting for hours in an emergency department with hospital beds held up by patients ready to go home. The transit lounges will be used by discharge patients waiting to return home, freeing up beds faster.
4: We'll work with the health services to work out where best to place them, to look at where the greatest demand is. The ambulance inquiry last year, one of the findings was the very fact that these discharge lounges or transit lounges have a big impact on how patient flow through is managed.
3: Facilities are hundreds of millions of dollars in debt, hindering their ability to meet with soaring demand. The New South Wales Police Watchdog is seeking greater powers to access police documents. The Law Enforcement Conduct Commission wants legislation to be strengthened to help it access information it needs for investigations. The New South Wales government says it has no plans to amend the current laws. The US has recalled all of its bombers from the RAF Fairford Air Base in the UK after a foiled terrorist plot. The BBC's Tom Simons reports.
5: You'll remember back in the spring, Donald Trump was very keen for Britain to host the B-1, B-52 and B-2 bombers that he wanted to use against Iran. Sir Keir Starmer wasn't very keen, took a bit of pressure from the Americans for the planes to be moved to RAF Fairford. Well, now it seems there has been a change of heart. The US government saying operational security precluded us from confirming the movement of our assets and forces in real time. We can acknowledge now that all US bombers that were deployed to RAF Fairford have been redeployed to their home stations in the United States.
3: That report courtesy of the BBC. A gospel crusade in the tiny South Carolina town of Whitmere has led to a remarkable outpouring of the Holy Spirit. Young people came to the altar in large numbers and fell to their knees in surrender without being prompted. Parents wept as they watched their children being baptized. Evangelist Jacob Ebersole, who's preached to huge crowds in Africa, says it was one of the most extraordinary responses he's ever witnessed. A 5th century World Heritage listed Christian site has reopened to visitors in the Syrian city of Aleppo. The St. Simeon Church complex was repaired and restored and cleared of landmines after a decade of war and a devastating earthquake. It was built to honour St. Simeon, who sought prayerful isolation, who spent the last 37 years of his life atop an 18-metre high pillar. To sport and in tennis, Alex Di Meno is through to the China Open semi-finals for the second year in a row. The Australian coming from a set down to beat Russia's Andrei Rublev and set up a semi-final against Poland's Hubert Hurkacz.
6: It's been a great week, but obviously I want more. Hubie's a competitor. He's played some incredible tennis, and it's going to be another battle, but that's what we're here for, and I'm very excited.
3: In the other matchup, Novak Djokovic faces Daniil Medvedev. And in the AFL, Jesse Hogan will play for Collingwood for the next two seasons, with the first deal of the trade period completed today. The Giants receive pick 75 for the Coleman medal winner. It'll be his fourth club, having previously played at Melbourne and Fremantle before GWS. That's the latest Vision National News. I'm Gareth Stafford.
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11: You ever had somebody misunderstand you and react harshly when what they really needed was a little bit of patience? 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It says, you must show mercy to those whose faith is wavering. 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
11: Well, hello, happy Monday. Welcome to the daily. Hope you had a great weekend. It's gone again already. All right, lots to cover off on the show today. We've got little sneak peek at an unreleased track from Josiah Queen. And Wilson is set to have a movie made about her life story. Also, and this one's a flashback, we're going to cover this off. Hands up if you remember Zoe Girl. Now, it's okay if you don't. You might be saying, Zoe who? Zoe what? About 20 years ago, they were an all-girl Christian group and they had a couple of pretty decent songs. Anyway, they're back. The return no one saw coming, but they've got a new song due by the end of the month. We'll tell you a little bit more about this at the news desk. Now, dropping this Friday is the brand new album from your artist of the week, Matt Carney. I love the title. It's called Hanging by a Heartstring. We're going to hear from Matt a little bit later on in the show with a look over one of his iconic songs. But next, talking about the priority of the things that we're investing in. A little bit of Monday motivation for you on the other side of this. You're tuned into The Daily.

You tune into The Daily. Happy Monday. Time to dive into our Monday motivation. All right, friends. So for the next couple of minutes, we're going to spend a moment talking about your health and talking about your well-being. Now, through the lens of, I'm taking my radio hat off, but it's still on, but putting on my personal trainer hat. So there's something, this is an observation, right? So a lot of people can spend 30 years saving for retirement, their financial security, but they won't spend 30 minutes a day making sure that their body lasts long enough to enjoy it. Wow. I mean, financial freedom means nothing if your body's already falling apart. And there's something uncomfortable about this quote because it points out a contradiction we don't always want to notice. We can, and look, I've done this too, but you can spend decades thinking about retirement, saving money, investing, planning where you're going to live and what you'll do when work finally slows down. Yeah, it makes sense. And we want that financial security and the freedom to enjoy your later years. But then there's our body, the thing that we actually need to experience all of that. Just 30 minutes of movement can feel like a huge inconvenience when life is busy, because work needs doing. The kids need attention, there's emails, errands, dinner, and Netflix. Somehow the gym keeps getting pushed back to tomorrow. But what are you actually preparing for?

0: And the goal is definitely not to live forever. We know that's not practical. Rather think about it like this: to give our future self a better chance of actually enjoying the life that we've worked so hard to build. Because what's the point of saving for freedom if you neglect the body that you'll need to experience it? A little bit uncomfortable, this one, I know, but it's a Monday motivation.
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4: I've got so much to be thankful for. Look, I got

Are you tuning into The Daily? And look, happy Monday. Now, this one is for old school Christian music fans. If you've been around for a couple of decades, you may be familiar and remember the group Zoe Girl. I don't get talked about a whole lot these days. I think we might have showcased one of their songs maybe once or twice for our daily flashback that we often do a little bit later on in the show. But there's been a whole lot of not much going on until they kind of just reunited sporadically for the 25th anniversary of their debut album last year. Well, as a result of that, there is a new song on the way by the end of the month. Crazy. It's just wild that here we are. But we'll give you a little sneak peek at it. We'll tell you a little bit more. It's actually a special song. I mean, I'll tell you why. It's got something to do with the very first song that they ever released way back in the day. Before we cover this off at the news desk, we've got to put Mellow Monday on the agenda through the Daily Randomizer. That's coming up next in the Daily.

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2: Good afternoon. In stories making news. Polling shows the approval ratings of the Prime Minister and Treasurer have fallen to new lows. The Redbridge research also shows the primary vote for the major parties remains relatively stable. One Nation has edged back ahead of Labor, 29% to 28%. More than a quarter of homes up for sale around the country have been sitting on the market unsold for 6 months or more. Data shows more than 18% of residential properties listed for sale in Sydney have been on the market for more than 180 days. The US has now removed all of its bombers from RAF Fairford, the UK base at the centre of an alleged terror plot. American officials have confirmed the aircraft have now been removed to return to their home stations, but did not give a reason. And in the NRL, the Sydney Roosters have clawed back from 12-0 down to seal a 19-18 grand final victory over Newcastle. I'm Gareth Stafford, and those are the latest news and sport headlines.
3: Hey, you tune into The Daily. Coming up next, something that I never thought I would ever say again, but new music from Zoe Girl. That's a flashback. We'll be here by the end of the month. All right, we'll tell you more about it. It's a pretty special new song, but we'll cover it off at the news desk after we log into the randomizer.
4: Like right now, I'm going to mix things up a little bit.
3: Alrighty, so the randomizer is our computer here in the studio. We're about to type in some search information. Based on that search data, it's going to select the next song for us to listen to. It could be a big hit, it could be a deep cut, or randomly, absolutely anything at all, hence the name. Mellow Monday is the only asterisk on the search as we kick off every week, because sometimes, you know, off the back of the weekend, you just need to keep a chill and face the reality that Monday has come around again. So let's type this in. There's so many great acoustic versions. We say that every single Monday, but it really is true. So we'll be never short of great selections for Mellow Monday. So let's see where this lands today. Oh, a relatively new one, Phil Wickham. This is the song Everyday Hallelujah. It's one of his most recent songs. He also released a book of the same name just over the last couple of months. And this is what Phil has titled The Piano Take. So stripped back, acoustic. Looking forward to diving into this. Let's do it. All right, Phil Wickham, Everyday Hallelujah, The Piano Take, here at The Daily.

0: Hope flows from compassion. 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

0: Are you tuned into the Daily Happy Monday? We got a new week in front of us. Let's get you up to speed with the news that broke over the weekend.
1: I like to get the daily news.
0: All right, so this is for the old school Christian music fans. Hands up if you remember Zoe Girl. Oh boy, that's a flashback. They're back. They've announced the upcoming release of a new song called I Still Believe. Nearly 26 years after they first emerged on the scene with their debut album, the song revisits the declaration of faith at the heart of their very first radio single, which was called I Believe, through the perspective of more than two decades now of life. Now, last year, Zoe Girl reunited to celebrate the 25th anniversary of the debut album, and I Still Believe emerged as a deeply personal continuation of the message that the group first shared in the year 2000. But rather than attempting to recreate who they were when I Believe, that first single, was released, they've approached this new song, I Still Believe, from where they are today. There's a little teaser up online.

0: Steve Coughlin is a married father of three who had it all. But a few years ago, he received news that changed his life.
1: They said, Steve, you've got ALS. You've got 2 to 3 years to live. So go home and get your house in order.
0: Steve's body is slowly shutting down, but he's not without hope.
1: Once I was diagnosed with ALS, I even drew closer to the Lord. I spent a lot more time on my knees.
0: Steve understands we can talk to God about all our problems, no matter how big they are, as Billy Graham often spoke about.
2: Never stop praying, no matter how dark and hopeless your case may be. No problem is too difficult, no burden too heavy for His love.
0: If you'd like to pray with someone right now, they're waiting for you at our 24-hour prayer line, 855-255-PRAY. That's 855-255-7729, 855-255-7729. We're the Billy Graham Evangelistic Association.
3: Go.

0: still to come on The Daily and Wilson. First there was the song, then there was the album, then there was the book, and now My Jesus, the movie? It's happening, and Wilson has made the announcement from stage. We'll tell you a little bit more about what's happening here at the news desk next hour. Plus, we'll introduce you to your artist of the week, Matt Carney. He's dropping a brand new album this Friday called Hanging by a Heartstring. We're going to pull out of the vault some of his iconic tracks throughout his career. Plus, we're going to get you thinking with our daily thought. It's all on the way next hour at The Daily.
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2: In this bulletin, Queensland lauded for illegal tobacco breakthroughs. A fast food operator falls foul of Aussie pork producers and the AFL trade period underway. With more, I'm Gareth Stafford. Queensland has seen a 55% increase in legal tobacco sales as the illicit trade falls under tougher state laws. New data from the Illicit Tobacco and E-Cigarette Commission shows a significant shift towards licensed retailers since the crackdown in November. Australian Association of Convenience Stores Chief Executive Theo Fakari says it's a win for legal sales after years of undercutting.
3: So in around 2018-19, they just got to the point where they were too expensive, and then the illegal operators started supplying more and more stores and opening stores themselves, which is part of the reason why we've had this explosion in illegal tobacco.
2: Other states and territories are encouraged to follow Queensland's example. The Victorian opposition is calling on the government to table the annual report into the health system before the election. It comes after it was revealed many of Victoria's hospitals are hundreds of millions of dollars in debt. It's placing unprecedented strain on the system, which is buckling under ambulance ramping and elective surgery waiting times. But Victorian Treasurer Colin Brooks has defended the government's record.
4: Labor will always back our public health system. We've invested this year more than $32 billion in our public health system, recruiting 17,000 nurses over our time in office. We built 12 new hospitals, so we've got a very strong record in health. We'll make sure that they've got the funding they need.
2: Monash Health has a forecast deficit of more than $140 million. Australian pork producers are upset with a major fast food chain accusing it of dumping local pork for cheaper meat from overseas. Gabrielle Hodson reports.
5: Farmers and processors say Guzman y Gomez has ditched Aussie pork for cheap meat from the other side of the planet. The restaurant chains responded, saying it comes from Australia and Denmark, depending on seasonal demand and quality. But processors say it's all coming from Denmark now because of a global oversupply that puts the price $1.50 a kilo lower. Pork Australia research shows two-thirds of consumers would pay up to 10% more to support the Aussie industry.
2: Gabrielle Hodson reporting. Debris has been found in the Atlantic Ocean after a medical jet went down while en route from Bermuda to Boston. Six people were on board the plane when it lost contact with authorities. The US Coast Guard is searching for survivors. A Hispanic Christian teacher who was fired for alleged religious discrimination has reached a settlement with the New Mexico school district that dismissed him. A parent complained that history teacher Jarrell Bolotho had taught hate and racism and presented multiple views on the immigration debate. The school district quickly settled, and courts pointed out Mr. Botello was just teaching about the Founding Fathers from an approved curriculum. The teacher, who has since retired, believes he was the victim of anti-Christian bias in the U.S. teaching profession. U.S. Secretary of War Pete Hegseth has opened an Office of Religious Affairs at the Pentagon. He will report straight to the top to give military chaplains an advocate at the highest levels of leadership. The office aims to protect the freedom of religion and identify unmet needs in the U.S. military. To sport, and in the AFL, the Western Bulldogs are willing to work with multiple clubs in order to secure Zach Butters. Port Adelaide is working through if it will trade the midfielder or accept a free agency compensation pick. Dogs player, acquisition and strategy manager Michael Regan says other clubs might need to come into the equation.
6: Potentially, yeah. I think if Port don't accept the compo, that's really live. And then for everything else we're trying to achieve, yeah, we're looking at multiple clubs.
2: Meantime, Collingwood has signed Coleman medalist Jesse Hogan after trading pick 75 to the Giants. That's the latest Vision National News. I'm Gareth Stafford.
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11: You ever had somebody misunderstand you and react harshly when what they really needed was a little bit of patience? Well, in the Bible, in Jude chapter 1 and verse 22, it reminds us to show mercy to people who are struggling or doubting. It says, you must show mercy to those whose faith is wavering. So not every person needs correction first. Sometimes they simply need compassion, a little bit of understanding, and just someone that might be willing to listen.
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11: Hello, friends. Happy Monday. You tuned into the daily. I hope you had a great weekend. It's been a busy last couple of days. I'm kind of glad to get back to work on Monday, if I'm honest. But that aside, I hope you enjoyed it. All right, we've got plenty coming up. Ann Wilson. She has just been going from strength to strength. She's an accomplished singer-songwriter, touring artist. She's released a couple of books now, and a movie has just been announced based on her life story. I'll tell you more about this at the news desk very soon. Plus, your artist of the week is singer-songwriter Matt Carney this Friday, dropping his brand new album called Hanging by a Heartstring. Now, a couple of very lucky fans have already had the opportunity to have a full listen through the project. He's already given a couple of people a little bit of a full sneak peek, but for you and I, we've got to wait till Friday to hear it. So before we get to all the new stuff, we're going to revisit some of his iconic tracks, Close to Love, on the agenda real soon. But next, going to get you thinking. Our daily thought is coming up right after this.

0: tune into The Daily. Happy Monday. 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
0: Alrighty, so here's the idea that we're going to unpack today. At any moment, you are one good choice away from a meaningfully better life. It's a big call, but there's something hopeful about this idea that our lives don't always need a complete overhaul. Sometimes it might just need one better choice, like having the difficult conversation instead of avoiding it, putting the phone down and being present with someone. Say yes to something that scares you a little, or maybe say no to something you already know isn't good for you. Sounds really simple, doesn't it? Maybe it's too simple. Because we know that one good choice doesn't magically fix everything. One healthy meal doesn't undo years of poor habits. One honest conversation doesn't repair a broken relationship overnight. One brave decision doesn't remove all the fear. But maybe that's not really the point here. A good choice can change direction. And sometimes direction matters more than speed. Because I think sometimes we underestimate those small moments when no one's watching and we quietly decide, I'm going to do this differently. There's no dramatic music, no guarantee it's even going to work at all. It's just a choice. And then another one tomorrow. Maybe a meaningfully better life isn't built through one massive breakthrough. Maybe that's a different way to think about it. Maybe it's built through ordinary moments where we stop asking, what would make everything better? And simply ask, well, what's the next good choice that I can make? To me, that feels much more achievable. And strangely, much more powerful. So look, remember, at any moment, you are one good choice away from a meaningfully better life. It's worth thinking about. It's your daily thought.
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still to come on The Daily. A new movie set to be made around the life and story of Anne Wilson. This song's at the heart of it. A song called My Jesus. Tell you more about this at the news desk very soon. But before we do, we've got to introduce you to our artist of the week.

0: from Matt Carney will be here this Friday called Hanging by a Heartstring. Now, he spoke about it in a recent post at the airport and shared just a couple of very timely words as an introduction to the project.
1: I have a new record that is done, Hanging by a Heartstring. That is the title of it. It's a love letter to Nashville, contemplating my existence in this fast-moving world and returning to the love with which I first started writing music. It's coming out in October.
0: Yeah, October the 9th, to be specific, which is this Friday. I love the title, Hanging by a Heartstring. We'll dive into the significance of that throughout the week. But before we gear up for all the new stuff dropping Friday, we're going to revisit some of Matt's iconic tunes. We'll start with Close to Love, Matt Carney, and the story behind it as your Artist of the Week next at The Daily.

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2: Good afternoon. In stories making news, the campaign for a road user charge to replace the fuel levy has been reignited amid surging petrol prices and a rise in EV ownership. Data from the latest budget update shows income from the petrol excise was $100 million less than forecast amid changing habits. The latest insolvency data shows more Australian businesses are struggling to pay off their debts. 1,800 businesses couldn't pay their debts in August, up close to 66% on the month prior. Tonight's unveiling of the Brisbane 2032 Olympic emblem is still going ahead despite a design leak. A cockatoo crest in the shape of Queensland was accidentally revealed in a YouTube video over the weekend. And in the AFL, Jesse Hogan will play for Collingwood for the next two seasons, with the first deal of the trade period completed this afternoon. The Giants receive pick 75 for the Coleman Medal winner. I'm Gareth Stafford, and those are the latest news and sport headlines.
3: Still to come on The Daily, Anne Wilson is set to have a movie made about her life and her story and her song, My Jesus. We'll cover this off for you at the news desk after we hear from your artist of the week, Matt Carney. Now, you know you're doing all right when Taylor Swift covers your own song. Yep, that happened. It's not AI, I can assure you of that. But Matt Carney, this Friday, is releasing his brand new album called Hanging by a Heartstring. We're revisiting some of his iconic tracks before we get to the new stuff on Friday. And in 2009, which is when Taylor Swift covered this song, it was the year that Matt put out an album called The City of Black and White. This was one of the iconic songs from the project, and also has turned into one of the biggest songs of his career, as Matt explains.
4: Closer to Love, or Closer, as I sometimes call it. That sounds pretty straight ahead. My guitar player said something about there's a phone call. You're always one phone call away from something bad. And I was just thinking about that, and, you know, we're all one phone call from our knees, and I just felt there's like this, something's happened, and I think the world we're in, and, you know, there's this looming phone call that could happen, whether it's family member, job, and there's kind of this, like, crying out for help in that, in the middle of that. And also maybe finding that in a relationship, in a faith, like, there's, like, all of those elements working together.
3: Before the new album drops Friday, here is your artist of the week, Matt Carney, and Closer to Love at The Daily.

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0: Hey, you tuning into the Daily with Cam, and it's time to roll over into the news desk. This is an exciting little headline that's just come out.
1: I like to get the daily news.
0: Talking about Ann Wilson and her song My Jesus. This is the starting point. All right, so what's happening is that this song is now becoming a movie. Ann says what started as her testimony became the song, that became the album, and the album since became a book and then a tour, and now somehow it's becoming a movie. She shared about it from the stage the other night.
2: We wrote the song My Jesus, then we put out a book. I had someone come to me about 5 years ago and say, you should write a book called My Jesus. And I was like, okay, like, why would I write a book? And they were like, well, you need to write a book about your story and you just need to document it just in case. Well, it turns out the reason they asked me to write a book was because when I was 19 years old, this movie exec at this big Christian movie film company said, I think I want to do a film on your life one day, and I would like to write you to write a book so you can have the book to go off of to write the movie. Well, 5.5 years later, y'all, we just announced that we are putting out a movie next fall called the My Jesus Movie. I am so excited. I can't even contain it. This is going to be a movie about my life, characters playing me and my family and my brother, the whole story and journey of how I got to where I am today, and it is pretty surreal. We start filming in a couple weeks. I can't wait to see what God is going to do with this. Thank you guys for being here tonight and cheering that on.
0: Oh, that's crazy, isn't it? Ann Wilson, My Jesus, the movie. It'll be out next year.

0: Tori Jarrett is a social media influencer who spent years struggling with infertility. It was a constant emotional battle until she came to a realization.
1: Lean on God and He will get you through anything. You can find joy through the darkest moments. It's 100% found within Jesus.
0: People often search for happiness in their circumstances. That is a losing game. Billy Graham explains.
2: Happiness does not depend on circumstances. If you make serenity and happiness depend on outward circumstances, then you are destined for disappointment and disillusionment. You have looked for joy and peace and contentment all your life, and you've never found it. You can be happy today by giving your life to Christ.
0: Jesus Christ offers a life of peace and happiness that nothing else will provide. You can find that happiness today. Go to our website, findpeacewithgod.net. We're the Billy Graham Evangelistic Association.

0: Are you tuned into The Daily? Still to come, Josiah Queen.
1: Yeah, baby, I'm not Judas. Baby, I'm not thief.
0: He's got a new album that's less than a few weeks away from dropping. And he's just revealed another teaser for another one of the unreleased tracks. We'll cover this off at the news desk. And a little bit of Monday motivation. We're going to put your health and well-being under the microscope. We're going to look forward into the future as we often financially plan for our retirement. And that is a very smart thing to do. But what is the point of all that financial security if you haven't got a healthy body to be able to enjoy all of that freedom? It's a bit of an uncomfortable one, but we're going to tackle it next hour with some Monday motivation at The Daily.
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1: Polio is a highly infectious disease caused by a virus. It invades the nervous system and can cause total and permanent paralysis. 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Australia has been polio-free since 2000, but polio survivors who contracted the disease as children last century want you to know that we're still here, and we are now battling the debilitating late effects of polio. Could this be you? 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
0: Got a community event you want Bendigo to know about? 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
3: In this bulletin, Federal Coalition with work still to be done and rewards for some of the NRL's best players. With more, I'm Gareth Stafford. The Federal Coalition is struggling to regain ground in the polls, despite voters believing the party is best placed to manage the economy. Economic management was 7% higher as an issue of concern amongst respondents to the latest Australian Financial Review Redbridge survey. The coalition remains in third place behind One Nation and Labor when it comes to primary vote. Liberal Senator Andrew Bragg says people are frustrated with the system overall.
4: Because whether you're in small business or whether you're a worker, you can feel the pain. And I think we need to do more on our policy flank to win the confidence of the electorate, that we do have the right stuff to right the ship, and that's something that we'll be doing in coming months.
3: On the question of preferred Prime Minister, Anthony Albanese remains out in front with 31%, 26% for Pauline Hanson, while Angus Taylor was steady at 15%. The cafe and restaurant sector says the Reserve Bank has got its approach to a card surcharge ban wrong. The central bank maintains the ban will have little to no meaningful impact on inflation. But Australian Restaurant and Cafe Association Chief Executive Wes Lambert says that's not the case.
5: I've noticed the prices went up, and I've been to dozens of cafes and restaurants in the past 4 days. I haven't seen a single one that hasn't increased their prices.
3: The Reserve Bank maintains the reform will save consumers more than $1.5 billion annually. The Brisbane 2032 Games emblem will be officially unveiled tonight despite last week's leak. Lachlan Gray explains.
6: Organisers will press on with this evening's launch at Southbank, undeterred by Friday's YouTube mishap. A video explaining the stylised cockatoo crest in the shape of Queensland was accidentally posted by a staff member, leaving Games heavyweights and the state government to play catch-up and share the news on social media. The cockatoo crest design is also described as being a living torch representing the iconic Olympic and Paralympic flame. Games President Andrew Liveris insists the leak is water under the bridge and has teased a full sports program will be released early next year.
3: Lachlan Gray reporting. Visitor numbers have dropped in WA. Tourism WA's latest annual report shows 11 million overnight visitors to the state in the past financial year, 700,000 less than the year before. That's despite WA's year-round events calendar, with almost $76 million spent on event operations, $20 million more than the previous year. A Melbourne church has been targeted by a sophisticated scam in which its pastors' voices have been cloned to ask its members to donate money. Head pastor of Crossway Baptist Church, Dale Stevenson, posted a warning saying that even the pastor's correct phone numbers are shown as the caller.
7: Two separate pastors have had their voices cloned, and then those voices have been used for a phone call and a real-time conversation. And then the cloned voice asked for money to be transferred. The other example was where one of our pastors' voices had been cloned and used to speak to somebody under the age of 18 on a phone.
3: Crossway says it never calls anyone underage or makes cold calls seeking donations. Members of Crossway or any other church who receive suspicious calls should contact their church immediately. To sport, and in the NRL, Penrith co-captain Isaiah Yeo will lead the Kangaroos for the 2026 Rugby League World Cup on home soil. Coach Kevin Walters' 23-player squad has been named, featuring six potential debutants, including Sam Walker and Bradman Best. And in soccer, Portugal wants Cristiano Ronaldo to make himself available for selection ahead of the next international window. Ronaldo walked out on the team after being benched during their win over Norway and told he wouldn't start against Denmark. That's the latest Vision National News. I'm Gareth Stafford.
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9: There's something powerful that happens when God's people come together in unity and in praise. 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
11: You ever had somebody misunderstand you and react harshly when what they really needed was a little bit of patience? 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
11: All right, friends, hello, welcome. You tuned into The Daily if you're just catching in with us. We've got one more hour to go. Josiah Queen is prepping for the release of his new album, Damascus Road. It's a couple of weeks away still, but with a number of the songs already out in the world, there are some that are being kept hidden, but he's given us a sneak peek listen at one of them, of the unreleased new tracks. We'll cover this off for you at the news desk. See what you think. There's definitely a bit of a theme and a sound that's coming through on the songs that we know about so far on this record. As well as that, we're going to dive into the vault, your daily flashback. We'll revisit a song that topped the charts here in Australia this week 21 years ago. What were you doing in 2005? I'll have to think about that. Anyway, next, we're going to talk a little bit about investing into the future, because it's very common and very sensible too, I might add, to financially start planning for retirement. But what about for your health? You know, the state of the body that you're actually going to enjoy all of that freedom with. Yeah, this is going to be maybe a little bit of an uncomfortable one. Monday Motivation, coming up next at The Daily.

0: Tune into The Daily. Happy Monday. Time to dive into our Monday motivation. All right, friends. So for the next couple of minutes, we're going to spend a moment talking about your health and talking about your well-being. Now, through the lens of, I'm taking my radio hat off, but it's still on, but putting on my personal trainer hat. So there's something, this is an observation, right? So a lot of people can spend 30 years saving for retirement, their financial security, but they won't spend 30 minutes a day making sure that their body lasts long enough to enjoy it. Wow. I mean, financial freedom means nothing if your body's already falling apart. And there's something uncomfortable about this quote because it points out a contradiction we don't always want to notice. We can, and look, I've done this too, but you can spend decades thinking about retirement, saving money, investing, planning where you're going to live and what you'll do when work finally slows down. Yeah, it makes sense. And we want that financial security and the freedom to enjoy your later years. But then there's our body, the thing that we actually need to experience all of that. Just 30 minutes of movement can feel like a huge inconvenience when life is busy, because work needs doing. The kids need attention, there's emails, errands, dinner, and Netflix. Somehow the gym keeps getting pushed back to tomorrow. But what are you actually preparing for? Because retirement isn't just about having enough money to stop working. It's about having enough health and physical capacity to actually do something with that freedom. Maybe it's travel, walk around a new city, playing with your grandchildren, getting up off the floor, carrying your own bags, going out for dinner without feeling exhausted by the effort of just getting there. Now, of course, looking after your body doesn't guarantee perfect health or preventing every problem. Obviously, bodies will age, things happen that you can't control. But with that said, there are still things that you can influence. And the goal is definitely not to live forever. We know that's not practical. Rather, think about it like this: to give our future self a better chance of actually enjoying the life that we've worked so hard to build. Because what's the point of saving for freedom if you neglect the body that you'll need to experience it? A little bit uncomfortable, this one, I know, but it's a Monday motivation.
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4: 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Here's an example made alone by a cash-strapped business owner. When rooftop solar was becoming popular, the cold calls started coming out of Melbourne into the regions. A bloke I was working with at the time got such a call. He was promised a system that would eliminate his power bills, it would be easy to install, and a finance deal was available. Trusting his own wisdom, he accepted the $30,000 deal and signed a five-year loan. But wisdom went out the window because he didn't assess the impact of only having 2 years left on the shed lease, or get other quotes, or seek advice from me or his accountant due to the perceived cost, or look into other finance options. And of course, the deal turned sour. The installation team took so long it disrupted his operation. The loan repayments put more pressure on his cash flow, and his power bills weren't eliminated, not even close. my counsel for business owners, there's a sense that once in business, all research and decisions rest primarily on the owner's shoulders. The truth is, no one can be an expert in all facets of building and managing a successful operation. You've got to walk in wisdom, and that suggests, for example, if you're a 2 at bookwork and a 9 at sales, delegate the books and focus on sales. And when it comes to the big decisions, follow 3 simple steps. 1, don't just rely on your own insight. 2, seek biblical wisdom and pray before making such decisions. And 3, be prepared to ask and pay a wise person for advice or a second opinion. The Bible, our handbook counsel for today, Proverbs 28:26. Those who trust their own insight are foolish, but anyone who walks in wisdom is safe. Thanks for listening to this handbookforbusiness.com.au podcast.
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0: And I know I've put you through it. It's amazing that you can love me like I love me like I am.
1: Still to come on The Daily, we got some news from Josiah Queen. He's been touring Europe over the last month or so. He's been very busy getting ready to release a new album, Damascus Road. That'll be here in less than 3 weeks. But he's given us a little taste of an unreleased song. We're going to give you a little sneak peek at it at the news desk and tell you more about it. Anticipation is building for this new album. It's getting close now. But before we do, we have pulled a song out of the vault. I haven't heard this one in such a long time. Our daily flashback will revisit a tune that topped the Aussie Christian chart this week 21 years ago. It was 2005. Oh, yeah. We'll revisit it next at The Daily.

0: This is Condice Benedict. It's an honour to be able to share with you the wonderful gospel message of the Lord Jesus. I was in pastoral ministry for 45 years, and I've been involved in radio for well over 30. 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
2: Good afternoon. In stories making news. The Victorian opposition is calling on the state government to table its annual report into the health system before the election. It comes after it was revealed many of Victoria's hospitals are hundreds of millions of dollars in debt. A popular fast food chain is under fire amid claims from meat processors that the business is ditching Australian pork. Guzman & Gomez is reportedly opting to import pork from Denmark at a much cheaper price. Debris has been found in the Atlantic Ocean after a medical jet went down while en route from Bermuda to Boston. Six people were on board the plane when it lost contact with authorities. The US Coast Guard is searching for survivors. And there are renewed calls for a major redevelopment of the MCG to future-proof Melbourne as Australia's sporting capital. Billions have been poured into stadium upgrades around the country, arguably delivering a better experience for fans. I'm Gareth Stafford, and those are the latest news and sport headlines.
3: Still to come on The Daily as we count down to the new album from Josiah Queen in a few weeks. He's given us a sneak peek listen at another one of the unreleased tracks. We'll cover this off for you at the news desk in a sec. Right now, let's hit rewind.
4: Are you telling me you built a time machine?
3: What were you doing in 2005? I was a fresh-faced 23-year-old. In fact, I got married in 2005. There you go. A little bit of a fun fact. But that's not what we're here to talk about. We're talking about music. We're revisiting a song. We've dug this one out of the vault that topped the charts here in Australia this week. What is it? 21 years ago. Crazy. All right, so Bethany Dillon was an American singer-songwriter that in 05 dropped an album called Imagination. Now, one of the songs from it is called All That I Can Do. Now, this one, as Bethany explains, saying, I'm pretty easily led away by busyness and schedules. Hello, 21 years later, this is still timely. She says, and I look over the need to trust God and just depend on myself. Strange thing about that is that it only creates more worry and anxiety. I'm learning that the only way true peace can be found is when I let go of my fear and self-sufficiency and I hold tight to Jesus. Funny how 21 years later, it's still a message that we need to be reminded of here in 2026. But it topped the chart this week in 2005, Bethany Dillon. This is All That I Can Do, your daily flashback.

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0: All right, this one is involving Josiah Queen.
2: Yeah, baby, I'm not Judas. Baby, I'm not thief.
0: All right, we've got his new album, Damascus Road, to look forward to. It's just around the corner. And he's dropped a little snippet of a brand new song. He says, this one is called Fire in My Soul. It's unreleased and it's your first listen.

It's unreleased at the moment, but Fire in My Soul, a new song from Josiah Queen. It'll be a part of his Damascus Road album that is now less than 3 weeks away from dropping. It'll be yours on October 23.

0: When I was about 8 years old, my parents were taken to prison because of their involvement in illegal activities. And I didn't know if we were ever going to see my parents again.
1: For young Veronica Miranda, life was hard. And as a result, so was her heart. Until Jesus Christ changed her outlook on life.
0: I wanted other kids to know that someone out there loves them and that they don't have to be mad at themselves, at God.
1: 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Billy Graham explains.
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0: Hey, that wraps up the Daily. We're done. Big Tuesday show on the agenda tomorrow. Parenting expert Sharon Witt will be here with us in the studio. We'll always run through some of your suggestions, some of your questions, and some tips and advice about parenting a little bit better. Also, another look at your artist of the week, Matt Carney. Like ships in the night. You keep passing me by. Yeah, we're going to look at another one of his iconic songs as we count down and ready ourselves for the release of his brand new album, Hanging by a Heartstring. It'll be here this Friday. It's crazy. It's October already. I know it has been for a few days, but my gosh, this is getting crazy. Hope you can join us tomorrow on The Daily.
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4: In this bulletin, the government trending backwards in the polls, calls for more blood donors, and some Queensland schools trialling less time in the classroom. With more, I'm Gareth Stafford. New polling shows the approval ratings of the Prime Minister and the Treasurer have fallen to new lows. Redbridge research also shows the primary vote for the major parties remains relatively stable. One Nation has edged back ahead of Labor, 29% to 28%. Australian Red Cross Lifeblood is issuing a nationwide call for plasma donors. About 15,000 donations will be needed across this month to cover a winter shortfall. Spokesperson Hannah Raymond says it's easy to step up and help.
5: Eligible Australians who are feeling healthy and well can call us on 13 14 95, visit lifeblood.com.au or download the Lifeblood app to book an appointment.
4: Donating blood takes about an hour of your time. Animal welfare advocates say whales and dolphins are under an increasing threat of serious and fatal injuries from being hit by boats. The International Whaling Commission is calling for safer shipping routes and slower vessel speeds. It says migration paths of humpback whales in particular put them at high risk along Australia's east coast. Some schools across Queensland are trialling a four-day week. Under the plan, senior students attend schools for 4 days and study at home on the fifth. Former principal Tracy Tully says the time off class will allow teachers to catch up on their extra work.
6: Teachers would be really enjoying the prospect of protected time to doing their marking as well as their lesson planning.
4: Queensland Teachers Union President Cresta Richardson says they're always open to evidence-based trials that improve conditions and outcomes for students, teachers and school leaders. Victoria's health system is at breaking point with new data revealing just how dire the situation actually is. Facilities in hundreds of millions of dollars in debt, hindering the ability to meet soaring demand. It's placing unprecedented strain on the system, which is buckling under ambulance ramping, elective surgery waiting times and hospital access. Victorian President of the Australian Medical Association, Dr. Simon Judkins, says it's also putting pressure on staff.
7: Coming into hospitals where you know that there's patients waiting in emergency departments for over 24 hours, and this is happening across the state, thousands and thousands of episodes. The numbers of patients staying 24 hours in emergency departments waiting for inpatient beds is at record numbers.
4: Monash Health alone has a forecast deficit of more than $140 million. More than 10,000 people have packed a stadium in Manchester, England, to hear American evangelist Franklin Graham preach the gospel as part of his God Loves You tour. He used the biblical story of Lot's flight from Sodom to urge the crowd to seek forgiveness through Christ and accept his gift of salvation. He warned them not to be like Lot's wife, who looked back and was lost. Reverend Graham said she was offered salvation and turned her back on it, but those in the audience could choose to accept it Organisers then confirmed that hundreds did. Right to Life UK has cited euthanasia statistics from the state of Victoria, the campaign for improved palliative care in Britain. It pointed out that in the past 5 years, Victoria has had a 400% increase in assisted suicides, including a 60% rise in the year to last June. The sport and in cricket, Manus Labuschagne has bolstered his selection hopes for the first cricket test against South Africa, the number three scoring an unbeaten century in a tour game before being retired. Opener Matt Renshaw is hoping he and Travis Head can set a strong foundation before Labuschagne comes to the crease.
8: Hopefully Heddy and I can have a little bit to say before that, before they come in there. But yeah, I think that's, if they're both scoring runs, it's going to be really valuable for us.
4: The first test gets underway on Friday. That's the latest Vision National News. I'm Gareth Stafford.
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1: Parents, know the experience of looking at your children and working out which bits came from you. Is it your eyes, hair, perhaps, or even that nose? Our DNA is imprinted onto our children. The same is true of God's imprint on us. The Bible tells us that we are created in God's image. So what does that mean? I believe it means that in some areas of our lives, we actually reflect the God who created us. There are three specific areas where we can see this: our love, our creativity, and morality. If we believe that life was an accident, these three qualities of humanity are hard to explain. But if we believe that we are created by God, then the qualities of love, creativity, and morality are the imprints of God on us. Of course, each of us are broken. Our very imperfect lives mar God's image in us. But the knowledge that God created you ought to be a great encouragement for you to reach out to God.
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I think the meaning behind this song, which is called Warrior, is to fight for the person that you want to be. And I titled it Warrior because I think in order to do that, you have to really work hard to do excellent things. If you want to achieve your goals, you have to be willing to work hard at it and never give up. And you might think you're nothing special, but I'm here to say you got potential. I've always been a shy person, which doesn't work well being a musician performing live. So that's something that I've had to overcome throughout my whole life. So this song specifically to me just makes me feel bold, makes me feel confident. I can do this. If this is what I want to do, then I have to stop being shy. Originally, the song was about my brother. He's actually going to play bass on the track, and I'm so excited about that. But then I wanted to write it for other people to say, look, you can have these moments when you feel like you just want to give up on whatever you really want to do because it seems too hard. That's just a cop-out, I think, for anybody. If you really want to do what you want to do, then you have to be willing to do the work. And I think this song is a voice that says, quit being a victim and, you know, quit saying that you can't do it and just get up and do it.

There's a lyric in the chorus that I think I want people to pay special attention to. It's the line that says, "Your strength is so much more than history and bones." And what I mean by that is just because you come from a family that you feel like has set you up to fail doesn't mean that you have to fail. And by bones, I mean the whatever physical or emotional struggles that maybe you were born with. Whatever your disadvantage might be, your strength is more than that. You can overcome those things that

to my new hand. Hey, cause real life's in the trenches, not from the stands and our lofty benches with manicured hands. I wanna dash as dirty, a life fully spent, weathered and scarred from all the life that I lived. The times that we go out of our way to paint beautiful blue over somebody's grave when we stopped.

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1: 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We welcome you to join us at St. Paul's Anglican Cathedral on Myers Street at 10:30 on Wednesday the 25th of November. 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

0: How is science proving that the Bible is true? Find out next on today's Creation Moment. And now, here's our Creation Moments host, Ian Taylor.
1: Modern criticism of the Bible began in the late 1700s and has continued to this day. The usual claim, often from biblical scholars, has been that the Bible is nothing more than error-filled human writings. Before serious excavation work had begun in the mid-1800s, scholars felt free to consider lack of evidence as proof that people, cities, and even whole nations mentioned in the Bible never existed. It didn't seem to matter to them that they had never even bothered to look for the evidence. Soon, biblical archaeology started finding the evidences, and with each discovery, the critics' pronouncements about errors in the Bible began to crumble. One example is the biblical record of Joshua's leadership of Israel in occupying the Promised Land. Joshua chapter 10 reports how Joshua defeated Hazor, burning the city to the ground. All this has been dismissed by the doubters, but then archaeologists found the ruins of Hazor. The ruins clearly showed destruction by an intense fire. The fire had been so hot that adobe had been baked lobster red. Stones had been changed by the heat of the fire, and the ashes of the city were 5 feet deep. Every claim that there is error in the Bible has been based upon lack of knowledge. Let's face it, no matter what the subject, including history, God has more knowledge than we do.
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2: In this bulletin, a Newcastle mayor calls for calm, new police officers on the beat in Queensland, and water upgrades for regional WA. With more, I'm Gareth Stafford. The Newcastle mayor is adding his voice to calls for calm as the community reels from the tragic crash at a Knights fan gathering before the grand final. A 5-year-old girl is among those seriously injured and an 18-year-old P-player has been charged. Mayor Gavin Morris says people need to respect the legal process.
3: It's really hard not to speak up, and then I'd love to say things, but I cannot because, yeah, justice now and the courts need to run their course, and it's a police matter.
2: Six of the crash victims have now been released from hospital. Queensland's policing frontline will be bolstered by the addition of 35 new officers. Newest members are being deployed across the state from Mount Isa down to Brisbane. More than 2,000 police have now been sworn in since the Christopher Foley government came to office. $500 million upgrades to WA's longest water pipeline are underway. The project involves replacing more than 44 kilometres of pipes, securing water for more than 100,000 people living in the goldfields and the wheat belt. Member for Kalgoorlie, Ali Kent, says there'll be a 10% increase in the pipeline's capacity.
4: This will secure our resources industry and provide residents with the water that they need, probably for the next century.
2: There's been a 16% increase in water demand in the goldfields over the past 5 years. New data reveals the dire state of Victoria's hospitals, with many of them hundreds of millions of dollars in debt. It's placing unprecedented strain on the system, which is buckling under ambulance ramping and elective surgery waiting times are blowing out. State opposition leader Jess Wilson says Labor has proven it can't manage the budget and has the wrong priorities.
5: When you do see $15 billion go from the big build into the pockets of criminals, when you see $40 billion of cost blowouts on major projects, when you see a government more focused on the SRL where we are today than making sure that we have enough beds in our hospitals, that's the consequences.
2: Monash Health has a forecast deficit of more than $140 million. A mother and daughter who were Palestinian Orthodox Christians have been killed in an Israeli airstrike on a Gaza apartment. Israel suspected a senior Hamas political official was in the building, but it's unclear whether he actually was. A funeral for the victims, aged 56 and 36, has been held in Gaza's only Greek Orthodox church, which survived the war. It's estimated only 600 Christians remain in Gaza. Pro-life groups in Northern Ireland have had a victory when plans to illuminate Belfast City Hall in the colour green to celebrate International Safe Abortion Day were called off. The Democratic Unionist Party forced the council to seek a legal review before the event could proceed, and it ran out of time to do so. The actual day is not recognised by the United Nations, which sets global campaign days. To sport and in the AFL, St Kilda says discussions are progressing for a deal to trade Rowan Marshall to Geelong. Saints General Manager of Football Lenny Hayes says they won't be giving him away for nothing.
6: I think top six in our best and fairest the last 3 years. But, yeah, we respect his wishes. So we've been open to try and work in with Geelong. But, again, it has to be a deal that works well for us.
2: The Saints wouldn't confirm if they want a pick, a player or both from the Cats. In the NRL, Knights captain Kalen Ponga has avoided suspension despite being charged for a careless high tackle in the grand final. He can pay a $1,000 fine with an early guilty plea for the hit on Roosters lock Victor Radley. And in Formula One, Max Verstappen has won a rain-soaked Bahrain Grand Prix held in Malaysia. Kimi Antonelli was second, with Ferrari's Lewis Hamilton taking third spot. Oscar Piastri was on the wrong side of the safety car timings and pit stops, the Australian finishing in sixth. That's the latest Vision National News. I'm Gareth Stafford.
7: Here are some life-giving words for you. Don't do anything from selfish ambition or from a cheap desire to boast, but be humble towards one another, always considering others better than yourselves. Philippians 2:3. Life-giving words for you from the Handbook of Living, the Bible. I can't.

0: When Megan Faith Marshman suddenly lost her husband, Randy, she navigated deep questions in the midst of deep grief. But she came through on the other side with a special point of view.
1: To live is to become more like Christ and to know Christ and have him in you. And that's life. To die is gain. And I believe Randy experienced the gain.
0: Megan is referencing a well-known Bible verse, Philippians chapter 1, verse 21. But what does it mean when it says to die is gain? Billy Graham explains.
2: Jesus Christ died, but he rose again, that you too will die, but you can rise again into newness of life. And now all you have to do is to receive him and believe on him, if you will put your trust in him by faith.
0: Get peace in this life and assurance for eternity by putting your trust in Jesus Christ today. 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We're the Billy Graham Evangelistic Association.
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7: I remember the day we wrote There's a Day Coming. I had some friends help me write a song that brings hope and encouragement to every believer, much like Paul did in 1 Thessalonians 4, where he paints the picture of what it will be like when Jesus returns. He says this: "For the Lord himself will come down from heaven with a loud command, with the voice of the archangel, and with the trumpet call of God. And the dead in Christ will rise first. After that, we who are still alive and are left will be caught up together with them in the clouds to meet the Lord in the air. And so we will be with the Lord forever. Therefore, encourage one another with these words." That's my hope, is that you are encouraged by this song. I get so distracted and discouraged by circumstances and relationships. I forget too easily. So this song is a reminder to me, and I hope to you as well, that we are anchored in Jesus, that he is our hope, and he calls us to take up our cross and follow him on the daily. This song is full of energy and life because that's the life Jesus calls us into. He said he came that we would have life and have life to the full. Here on earth, and in the age to come. This song is a declaration of Jesus' return and a reminder that we are closer now to seeing him face to face than we've ever been. That's exciting. That gives us hope, and I hope it encourages you today.

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This is my testimony.

0: Welcome to Those Who Have Gone Before, a series that explores the lives of great Christians from our past. Here's your host, George Halima.
1: For 13 years, I produced large evangelistic events across the Midwest, many of them breaking attendance records in their respective cities. In the beginning of a planning event, I would ask pastors and leaders, why was Billy Graham so successful? I got many answers, all of them correct, but I never got the answer I was looking for, because he spent so much money. In 1949, Billy Graham embarked on his second large crusade in Los Angeles, California. The small vision of the pastors produced a budget of $7,000, but Billy said, no, you have to spend $25,000. Somehow he persuaded them to embrace the budget. The crusade started out small, but gradually picked up.

0: steam. The Los Angeles Examiner and the Los Angeles Herald Express picked up the story of Billy Graham's tent meetings, and the story spread to other newspapers in New York, Chicago, Detroit, San Francisco. Finally, Time magazine ran a major article. In the fifth week, 3,000 seats were added to the crusade. On the final night, 11,000 packed the tent and thousands milled around, unable to get in. If Billy had caved to the small thinking and small budget of the area pastors in the beginning of the crusade, we may never have come to know the worldwide phenomenon known as Billy Graham. The Billy Graham Evangelistic Association reported well over 3 million salvation decisions through crusades and many millions more through radio and television.
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0: You, our listeners, say, I love it when the artists talk about their song. So I thought I'd take that a bit further. I'm Alida Robinson, and each Wednesday morning, I'll be musically speaking about our artists, their lives, their music, new release albums, interviews with the artists, and much more. I'd love to have your company when I'm musically speaking after the 11 o'clock news each Wednesday, here on 105.1 Life FM, Bendigo's Positive Choice.
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1: For God so loved the world that he gave his only begotten Son, that whosoever believeth in him should not perish, but have everlasting life. Now that is the gospel in a nutshell. Everything you need to know about redemption and salvation is in that one verse of scripture. 25 wonderful words.
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0: Christian Friends of Israel Communities presents the Battle for Jerusalem, Faith, Leadership and Israel's Last 3 Years. Speaker Shamil Younger is the Heartland's Israel Office Director, and he'll present a definitive faith-anchored message for the Church on standing firmly with Israel, understanding the critical lessons of October the 7th, and courageously confronting modern anti-Semitism. The event will be held on Sunday the 11th of October at 7 p.m. at Abundant Life Christian Fellowship, 113 Mackenzie Street, Golden Square. Join the OIC Heartland's Director Shamil Younger as he presents the Battle for Jerusalem, Faith, Leadership and Israel's Last 3 Years, Sunday the 11th October, 7 p.m.
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3: Hi there. I hope your Monday's going well. Thanks for joining us here at Derek Prince Legacy Radio. We are starting the first week of a 4-week series called The Enemies We Face. And today's teaching is called The Structure of Satan's Kingdom. This is going to be really vital. And by the way, if you miss any of these teachings, you can log on to DerekPrince.com and catch these and other teachings as much as you want. So let's listen now as Derek teaches us about the structure of Satan's kingdom.
4: I trust that all of us who are committed to Jesus here this evening do realize that we face enemies, because it's a very dangerous situation to have powerful and active enemies working against you and not even be aware that you have those enemies. The enemies that we face are not persons of flesh and blood, but they are invisible spirit beings. The themes that we're going to deal with in these talks concern things which are not discerned by human senses. The Bible speaks about things which eye has not seen, nor ear heard, nor have entered into the heart of man. Things that are invisible and spiritual. The things we're going to talk about can only be understood through the Scriptures. There is no other source of reliable information. A lot of people imagine, I think, that the things we see, touch, and hear, taste are the truly real things. Actually, all through the ages, philosophers have come to the conclusion that they're not truly real. They're temporary, they're impermanent, and they're very often deceptive. You cannot rely on your senses. It's amazing how many different philosophers down the ages have come to that conclusion. The Bible says the same. Paul says, the things which are seen are temporary. The things which are not seen are eternal. In other words, the things of the sense world are only temporary. They're only partly real. They do not endure. But the things of the spiritual world that we cannot see, that we cannot perceive with our senses, are the truly real things. They are the things that endure. So when we come to a theme like this, we have to begin by making a mental adjustment and saying to ourselves, I'm not going to limit myself to the things that I can see and touch and hear and taste, but I'm going to open my heart and mind to the revelation that's given me in Scripture through the Holy Spirit to things that are of a different world. Paul prayed for the Ephesian Christians that God would give them a spirit of wisdom and revelation in the knowledge of Him. And I pray that for us here, that God may grant us, as we open our hearts to His Word, a spirit of wisdom and revelation. Because we're dealing with things that can only be known by revelation. What we're going to deal with, in essence, is two kingdoms, two opposing kingdoms that are at war with one another. But they're not natural kingdoms, such as Britain and Sweden or other nations, but they are invisible spiritual kingdoms. One is the kingdom of God, and the other is the kingdom of Satan. I'd like to begin by reading from Matthew chapter 12, Just two verses, 26 and 28. Jesus had been accused by the Pharisees that he was able to drive out demons because he was in league with the prince of the demons, who was called Beelzebub. And he pointed out to them that was a very illogical explanation, and it couldn't possibly be true. In pointing it out to them, he said these two things. First of all, in verse 26, if Satan casts out Satan, he is divided against himself. How then will his kingdom stand? So Satan has a kingdom, as Jesus himself has indicated. A lot of Christians, I think, find it difficult to understand that. But here it is, clearly stated. And then, two verses further on, Jesus says, but if I cast out demons by the Spirit of God, surely the kingdom of God has come upon you. There's the other kingdom, the kingdom of God. So here are two invisible spiritual kingdoms, the kingdom of God, the kingdom of Satan. And Jesus points out that there is one particular aspect of his ministry that brings the two kingdoms out into the open, and that is the driving out of demons by his power and authority. The demons, invisible spirit beings, represent the kingdom of Satan. Jesus, and then those who are his servants and follow his ministry, represent the kingdom of God. And in the driving out of demons, the visible clash of the kingdom of God and the kingdom of Satan is brought out into the open. Also, the fact that Jesus and his servants can drive out the demons of Satan is convincing evidence that the kingdom of God is more powerful than the kingdom of Satan. Personally, I believe that's why Satan particularly dislikes and opposes the ministry of deliverance, because it brings out into the open things which he would rather keep secret. And it also demonstrates that the kingdom of Jesus is more powerful than his kingdom. Now, I want to speak in this talk about the nature and the structure of Satan's kingdom. And we'll turn to Ephesians chapter 6 and verse 12, which is, I think, the main verse that brings this out. And again, I want to remind you, we are now talking about things you cannot perceive with your senses. What I'm reading is the New King James, which is like the Old King James, but a bit modernized. Ephesians 6:12, for we do not wrestle against flesh and blood, but against principalities, against powers, against the rulers of the darkness of this age, against spiritual hosts of wickedness in the heavenly places. The word places is inverted commas. It's put in by the translators. I think it's better to say in the heavenlies. Somebody commented once that most of the church has punctuated that verse wrong. The way they read it is like this: for we do not wrestle, full stop. That's not what he's saying. I want to give you the Prince version of this particular verse. I studied Greek since I was 10 years old. I'm qualified to teach it at university level. I don't say that to boast, but at least it gives me a right to my opinion. I may not be right, but I'm entitled to an opinion. I'd like to begin by taking a phrase from the Living Bible, which says, our wrestling match is not against persons with bodies. I think that's very vivid. It's extremely important to understand that we're dealing with persons. Until we grasp that, we're really like a blindfolded boxer. We are dealing with persons, but they are persons without bodies, spirit beings. Now we'll go on. For our wrestling match, again, I want to point out that this is a very intense conflict. I think of all the forms of interpersonal conflict, wrestling is the most intense. It's one person totally pitted against another person. And it's no accident that Paul uses that phrase for our warfare against Satan's kingdom. It is total warfare. Our wrestling match is not against persons with bodies. Now here comes the Prince version. But against rulerships with various areas and descending orders of authority. Against the world dominators of this present darkness. Against spiritual hosts of wickedness in the heavenlies. What I want to point out to you is that Satan's kingdom is no jumble. It's a highly organized kingdom for which he gets no credit. Because he was, I believe, and we'll deal with this in a few moments, one of the chief angels in charge of a large section of the angels. And as such, he had a divinely given organizational system. And when he rebelled against God and led his angels in rebellion, they simply took the system with them, but turned it against God. So don't imagine that Satan doesn't have a highly organized kingdom, for which, as I say, he gets no credit. The credit goes to God. But let's take into account the fact that he is no simpleton. He's a very astute, powerful, and evil being. Let's now go briefly through the revised version, or the amplified version that I gave you. We're against rulerships. I say rulerships because the Greek word is abstract. It's not rulers, although most of the modern translations say that. It's rulerships. There's a certain level of spiritual authority in Satan's kingdom, which is the level of rulerships. And under these rulers are sub-rulers with various areas of authority. And under them are sub-sub-rulers with smaller areas of authority. So one ruler has a major area of authority. Under him are lesser rulers, each of whom has a small area, part of that. Under them are lesser rulers that have smaller areas of authority. All right, that's the first picture. And in a little while, by turning to the Old Testament, I'll give you some very clear examples of how it functions.
3: You know, it wasn't too long ago that a group of people set up a statue in a temple devoted to Satan in Detroit. If you don't think the devil's alive and well in our generation, you ain't paying attention. But let me tell you what's true also. Jesus is alive and well, and he has defeated the powers of the enemy. Listen, that's all the time we have for now. For everyone at Derek Prince Ministries, I'm Stephen Mansfield. 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
10: In this bulletin, RMIT confirms links to Fly Dubai accused pilot, youth homelessness an issue in WA, and a big day of trades in the AFL. With more, I'm Gareth Stafford. RMIT has confirmed the man accused of attacking his co-pilot during an alleged hijacking attempt on a Fly Dubai flight was a former student. The suspect studied engineering at the university but didn't complete the course and remains in custody over last week's incident. Brisbane 2032 Games President Andrew Liveris has teased a full Olympic and Paralympic sports program isn't far away. It follows tonight's official release of a stylized cockatoo crest at Southbank Despite imagery leaking last week on YouTube, Liveris says they're hoping to announce the program early next year.
11: We're having a board meeting this week up in Townsville, actually, and then later this year. I hope that we have a reveal of some sort as the year turns, but no later than the end of first quarter.
10: The official emblem launch will take place at an event in South Bank tonight. New data has found thousands of young rough sleepers in WA being turned away from youth accommodation services due to a lack of beds. The Ending Child and Youth Homelessness Coalition found over 2,600 recorded instances of young people being turned away across 19 providers in the 6 months to June. The initiative's pre-budget submission for 2027-28 has developed five actions for the WA government to take. They include statewide strategies to prevent homelessness, early intervention strategies, and increasing accommodation offerings. There are renewed calls for a major redevelopment of the MCG to future-proof Melbourne as Australia's sporting capital. Billions have been poured into stadium upgrades across the country, arguably delivering a better experience for fans. Sport and media personality Eddie Maguire says investing in the G and the surrounding area would be money well spent.
12: I've had a pretty unique opportunity to watch the NFL, the AFL and the NRL in successive weeks, and that's where sport is going. I suppose that every time we have improved the MCG, the popularity of sport and also the economic benefit to Victoria has gone up exponentially. So it's a bit like a magic pudding. The more you put into it, the more we get out of it.
10: A final business case for the proposed mega upgrade is due by 2027. A gospel crusade in the tiny South Carolina town of Whitmire has led to a remarkable outpouring of the Holy Spirit. Young people came to the altar in large numbers and fell to their knees in surrender without being prompted. Parents wept as they watched their children being baptized. Evangelist Jacob Ebersole, who preached to a huge crowd in Africa, says it was one of the most extraordinary responses he's ever witnessed. A 5th century World Heritage listed Christian site has reopened to visitors in the Syrian city of Aleppo. The St. Simeon Church complex was repaired and restored and cleared of landmines after a decade of war and a devastating earthquake. It was built to honour St. Simeon, who sought prayerful isolation by spending the last 37 years of his life atop an 18-metre high pillar. To sport, and in the AFL, seven-time Essendon Best and Fairest winner Zach Merritt has officially been traded to Hawthorn. Essendon will receive picks 15-25 and a future second rounder. The offer from the Hawks to Merritt was reportedly a four-year deal worth around $4 million. Former Bombers forward Matthew Lloyd says it's a win-win for both clubs.
13: Hawthorn probably would have won a premiership this year, or there's a big chance they would have if they had Zach Merritt. They'll go in as favourites, I would imagine, with Merritt and Ben King joining them next year, and Essendon, with where they're at their stage of their list, they might try and get five picks inside 25 in this year's draft, with now 15 and 25.
10: Essendon has withdrawn from the race for Jack Viney, opening the door for the Melbourne midfielder to join West Coast. That's the latest Vision National News. I'm Gareth Stafford.
14: Some truths you can only learn in the hard places. Absolute trust in God seems to be one of them. If life has always gone smoothly, surrendering control can feel impossible. But those who've walked through the fire, well, they often come out holding on to something the rest of us are still wrestling with. Hi, I'm Clayton Bjellin, and today on Insight for Living, Chuck Swindoll continues the final message in our study of Job and shows us how the deepest trials can lead us to the deepest trust. Chuck titled his message, What Job Teaches Us About Our God. And we begin with prayer.
15: Our Father, we have often turned to you in times of need. We turn to you today in a few extra moments of praise. We have given you our songs of praise today. We have acknowledged your character. You are immortal, invisible, the only wise God. You are, because of your transcendent yet invisible presence, you are over all our lives and in all our ways, and you, like none other, watch over your own and care for us with an infinite care that is beyond our imagination. You never slumber, you never take a nap, you never sleep. You're never preoccupied. Your mind is never on something other than each one of your children. And yet through you and your precious Son, all things in this universe hang together. The affairs and the events of our lives do not concern you in the sense of troubling you. You watch over every one of them better than we could. You never have a day off. You are never absent. You are never without compassion, goodness, and grace. How can we help but praise your name, our Father? We've had great dads, but never a father like you. We have seen the work of good fathers, but never one who works like you. We have known powerful and strong fathers, but never one who is all-powerful. We have known brilliant dads, but we have never known one who is omniscient, knowing all. And so it is only appropriate, our Father, that we bow before you, thanking you for your word, not a mark of which will be taken away or removed throughout time and eternity. As the heavens are high above the earth, so is your way higher than our ways, and your thoughts above our thoughts. As the rain comes down and the snow from heaven and doesn't return, but waters the earth and makes it bring forth and bud, even so shall your word be that goes forth from your mouth. It shall accomplish the purpose for which you sent it, and it will never return empty and void of purpose. And so, our Father, we bow before you. We bow before your word. We thank you for those many men and women who wear the uniform of our country and of our allies' country. Thank you for their presence in places we will never be and in situations we will never find ourselves. Thank you for each one. Some teach, some fight. All are in training. Some are on the ships of the sea. Some are in the vessels of the air. Some are in caves and dens of the earth. Some are in lonely and desolate places. Some in the midst of bustling cities. But they're in your hand. For there is no way to remove ourselves from your presence. So we praise your name. We give to you today because you're deserving of all that we have. You own it all. And out of your provisions, we have the privilege, we have the joy of giving as you have taught us to give. Faithfully and joyfully and generously.
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15: Some of you struggle with absolute sovereignty. It's probably because you have not faced a cataclysmic experience. Christians who go through what I would call a cataclysmic test have little trouble, ultimately, with grasping and embracing God's absolute sovereignty. I'll show you an example. Turn ahead to the book of Daniel. Chapter 4 is a story of a man who is full of himself. He's the king of Babylon, which would be much like the land of Iraq today. You can make your own analogies, but Nebuchadnezzar is his name. He believed he was responsible for the kingdom as it was, for the buildings as they had been built, for the gardens as they stood, for the beauty of the waterfalls, for the wonderful pools that had been dug, for the water that flowed, for the people that lived, for all of life as it appeared in the land of Babylon, and he said so. Nebuchadnezzar saw himself as all sovereign, and he said so. Toward the end of the chapter, verse 29, After an encounter with Daniel, who prophesied this would happen, Nebuchadnezzar, 12 months later, was walking on the roof, chapter 4, verse 29. He was walking on the roof of the royal palace of Babylon. He's observing all of this kingdom that his eye can see. And the king reflected and said, now feel the arrogance as it drips out of verse 30. Is this not Babylon the Great, which I myself have built as a royal residence by the might of my power and for the glory of my majesty? While the word was in the king's mouth, a voice came from heaven saying, King Nebuchadnezzar, to you it is declared, sovereignty has been removed from you. It doesn't stop there. The voice continues, you will be driven away from mankind, and your dwelling place will be with the beasts of the field. You will be given grass to eat like cattle, and 7 periods of time will pass over you until you recognize, let me say it again, until you recognize that the Most High is ruler over the realm of mankind and bestows it, that is sovereignty, on whomever he wishes. Immediately, remember, God's purposes are never cut off, never thwarted. Immediately after the voice came from heaven, judgment fell. The worst, or the word concerning Nebuchadnezzar was fulfilled. He was driven away from mankind, began eating grass like cattle. His body was drenched with the dew of heaven until his hair had grown like eagle's feathers and his nails like bird's claws. Pause and imagine that. The man who walked on the roof of the palace is now grazing in the field outside the walls of the palace for 7 years, I take it. His hair grows long, of course, and his nails curl and twist like bird's claws. He is insane. He once had his faculties. He once was able to speak the words. I read no words that he spoke. He's eating like a beast in the field. He's grazing. He's living in the elements of the land. He is nothing, nothing. Because the sovereign God of heaven said, that's enough. Curtains. And he's there all that period of time. I call that a cataclysmic experience. Yours will not be that dramatic, though you may go through deep, deep battles. Emotionally, you may go off the end. Physically, you may have what we call in our language a breakdown. Both may occur. You may lose so much of what you had and counted on. You will go through whatever it takes for you to understand what Nebuchadnezzar realized. Now watch what happened. Verse 34, at the end of that period, I, Nebuchadnezzar, what does that tell you? He picked up the pen, or he asked Daniel, maybe, may I write this part since it's my part of the journal? Can I write what happened to me? I know better than you or anyone. I, Nebuchadnezzar, raised my eyes toward heaven, and my reason returned to me. Pause right there. He's in the field. He looks up from the grass. And by the grace of God, he sees what he had never seen before in his life. I looked up. My reason returned to me. I blessed the Most High and praised and honored him who lives forever. Now in my Bible, it turns to a meter. It's as if he's writing a poem or a song as he lifts his praise, singing praises to his name, lifting his voice in glory of the one who has full control over his life and all things around him. And he describes the God of heaven. His dominion is an everlasting dominion. His kingdom endures from generation to generation. Verse 35 is one of my all-time favorite verses in the Bible. I have several of them, but this is one of them. All the inhabitants of the earth are accounted as nothing. He does according to his will in the host of heaven and among the inhabitants of the earth. No one can ward off his hand. That's another way of saying thwart. No one can stop him. No one can restrain him. No one can ward off his hand or say to him, "What have you done?" At that time, my reason returned to me. Back to Job 42. As I say, I repeat, that's what I would call cataclysmic. Job has not been insane, but he has come through a maddening period of loss and humiliation, grief and disease. He has been leveled to the place of a homeless man, having been the greatest of the men in the East, of the men in the East. Having gone through it, Job is now beginning to realize, even, just get this, without his questions answered, he is at the mercy of his great God who does all things well. And even though he may not explain himself in his actions, he knows he can trust his God. Which brings us to a third. God's plans are beyond our understanding and too deep to explain. God's plans are beyond our understanding and too deep to explain. See how Job puts it in verse 3? I have declared that which I did not understand, things too wonderful for me, which I did not know. That took some humility to say that. Hear now, and I will speak. I will ask you. If you ask me to give you the core message of the book of Job, I'd give you chapter 42 and verse 3. Coming to an understanding that God's plans are beyond our understanding and too deep to explain. Now let me pause and shock some of you with a statement that'll wake you up. There are times we are just downright disappointed with God. We are just disappointed. I mean, after all, we have done this or we have done that, and God has revealed himself as good and fair and compassionate and loving. And look at what has happened in light of this. In the book Disappointment with God, we read, I can think of several helpful things God could have said. Job, I'm truly sorry about what's happened. You've endured many unfair trials on my behalf, and I'm proud of you. You don't know what this means to me and even to the universe. A few brief compliments, a dose of compassion, or at the least a brief explanation of what transpired behind the curtain in the unseen world. Any of these would have given Job some solace. God says nothing of the kind. His reply, in fact, consists of more questions than answers. Sidestepping 35 chapters worth of debates on the problem of pain, he plunges instead into a magnificent verbal tour of the natural world. He seems to guide Job through a private gallery of his favorite works, lingering with pride over dioramas of mountain goats, wild donkeys, ostriches, and eagles, speaking as if astonished by his own creations. The beauty

try to explain the kind of things Job wants explained would be like trying to explain Einstein to a little-necked clam. God doesn't reveal his grand design. He reveals himself. The message behind the splendid poetry boils down to this. Until you know a little more about running the physical universe, Job, don't tell me how to run the moral universe. Why are you treating me so unfairly, God? Job has whined throughout the book. Put yourself in my place. No! No, God thunders in reply. You put yourself in my place. Until you can offer lessons on how to make the sun come up each day, or where to scatter lightning bolts, or how to design a hippopotamus, don't judge how I run the world. Just shut up and listen. The impact of God's speech is almost as amazing as the speech itself. Although God never answers question one about Job's predicament, the blast from the storm flattens Job. He repents in dust and ashes, and every trace of disappointment with God is swept away. Maybe God doesn't explain himself because knowing and understanding his way may not help us that much. Does knowing why really help us all that much? Is the pain decreased by knowing the cause? In a world filled with catastrophes, random shootings of cowardly snipers, crashing big planes into tall buildings, deliberately poisoning elderly people at rest homes, serial rapists and murderers, mothers who kill their kids, African famines, priests who molest innocent little boys, preachers who are fraudulent and phony, CEOs who take unfair advantage of their employees. How could God even permit that? Would it help to know why? Would it change the wrong? I'll go a step further, maybe because we're incapable of comprehending his answers. Since he lives in a world that is higher than ours, and in a realm beyond our realm, ours being tactile and limited by space and time, and the elements about us, physical elements like gravity, limitations of our ability mentally, remember, we cannot apply our simplistic rules of life on planet Earth to the God of the heavens. Nor should we. What bothers us is that he doesn't act like we think he ought to act. He doesn't do what our father would have done who loved us and would have given himself for. Where was he when this happened? He was at the same place he was when the Savior was lifted up on the cross to die. He was there all the time. As the process was running its course, and the most disillusioned people on the planet at that time were the followers of Jesus, called the disciples, wondering how in the world they could have believed in a hoax. Because from their little neck clam perspective, life didn't make sense. You know what Job sees? Job sees God. He doesn't see answers. He doesn't need answers. He has now gotten a glimpse of the Almighty. And that's sufficient. Still troubled? Number four. Only through God's instruction are we able to humble ourselves and rest. Only through God's instruction are we able to humble ourselves and rest. Where do I get that? Into verse 4, down through verse 6. I will ask you and you instruct me. Oh God, I will ask you. You reveal to me whatever it is I need to know about yourself and about these circumstances. I have heard of you with the hearing of the ear. Now my eye sees you. Therefore, I've got an argument. No, therefore, I retract and repent, and there's no force.
There's no threat that says, Job, you don't get out on your knees and beg for mercy from me, then I'm going to zap.

trap you forever. There's none of that. Job's talking. He says, you instruct me, and as a result of your instruction, I will willingly submit and accept it. You know what I love about that? Listen to this very carefully. There is no attitude of my rights. There is no sense of entitlement. There is no expectation or demand. There's not even a plea. And there's no longer any argument, any moody, depressed kind of spirit. You say, well, if God had blessed me like he blessed Job, I'd say that too. Wait, he's still covered with boils. He doesn't have any kids. He's still homeless. He still lost everything. And he says this to his God, who hasn't yet said, I'm going to bless you in a double manner than you were blessed at the beginning of the story. Job simply says, I'm yours. Peter writes, humble yourself under the mighty hand of God, and he will exalt you at the proper time. Get the timing. Not after he exalts you, humble. He says, humble now. Don't wait. Repent and rest in him. And it is remarkable how he will transport you to a realm of trust you've never had before, even with the answers missing. The philosopher of the humanist world demands an answer. The believer who has now learned through this kind of cataclysmic experience to trust demands nothing any further. Remember my comment about repentance? Contrite heart makes no demands and has no expectations. Makes no demands and has no expectations. Job has no demands and has no expectations.

A contrite heart makes no demands. It carries no list of expectations, no argument left to win. Today on Insight for Living, Chuck Swindoll shows us that Job came to that place while he was still covered in boils and still without answers. And there, stripped of everything, he finally rested in his God. Now remember, you are listening to the very last message in Chuck's 22-part series on Job that does conclude tomorrow. So this is one of the very last times I'll mention the Bible study workbook for Job, a man of heroic endurance. Right now, you're invited to request a bundle of resources for this biographical series. In the bundle, you'll receive the Searching the Scriptures Bible Study Workbook, also the complete collection of Chuck's sermons on 22 CDs, and Chuck's full-length biographical book on Job. All the details are found at ifl.org.au. That's ifl.org.au. We can also speak with one of our ministry representatives by calling us in Australia on 1-300-467-444. In New Zealand on +613 9762 6613. Those numbers again for Australia, 1-300-467-444, and for New Zealand, +613 9762 6613. I'm Clayton Bjellin. Chuck Swindoll presents his final message in the series called Job, A Man of Heroic Endurance, Tuesday on Insight for Living.

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Mercy Says was a song that actually came out of a really difficult time in my life when I was struggling with some negative thoughts about myself. But as I looked into the Word of God, I realized that what the truth says is that I am wanted, I am chosen, I am more than a conqueror, that my breakthrough is coming. And so I sat down at the piano and started writing this song. I wrote, "Mercy says that I belong. Mercy says that I'm not too far gone. That we might be knocked down, but we can get up again. And that our breakthrough is coming." So I hope this encourages you, and I hope that you

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1: Ask anyone you like what their purpose is in life, and no doubt you get quite a variety of different answers. But let's take a look at that one question from a different perspective. What's God's purpose for your life? That might just have a few people stumped. Hi, I'm Bernie Diamond, and welcome to the program today as we kick off a new series of messages called Rekindling the Flame, to take a look at the gifts and abilities that God's given you from a different perspective. It's such a blessing for me to be able to join you again today, not just at the beginning of a new week, but at the beginning of a new series of messages. I've called this series Rekindling the Flame, because I don't know about you, but sometimes I get tired. I mean, I love doing what I do. I absolutely love it. But even when we love doing what we're doing, even when we're serving God with all our hearts, sometimes we get tired. Sometimes we get run down. Sometimes so many things around us seem to be going wrong that, well, we lose our drive, our sense of direction, our determination, our purpose in life. Have you ever found that? Just this morning, I was sitting praying, feeling as though I was getting close to running on empty and asking the Lord to fill me afresh, which He did. But this reality of being drained by life, by service, by all the things that we go through is a reality that pops up again and again for most of us. Have you noticed? So that's why we're going to spend the next few weeks on the program in God's Word, letting Him speak to us, letting Him into the deepest and darkest places in our hearts to rekindle the flame. And there's no better place to be doing that than the Apostle Paul's second letter to his young protege, Timothy. So let's have a look at how Paul opens up his letter to young Tim. See, Tim has served with Paul all over the place, in Ephesus, as a courier. They wrote a few of the letters in the New Testament together. So Paul was obviously Timothy's mentor. And as any mentor has for his protege, Paul had a special place in his heart for Tim. So why is this significant? Well, as you and I spend the next couple of weeks in this letter, my prayer is that in this fatherly warmth that we discover from Paul to Timothy, we too will experience the fatherly warmth from our Father God, who's speaking to us through Paul's powerful words. So how does Paul kick this letter off? 2 Timothy chapter 1, beginning at verse 1. Paul, an apostle of Christ Jesus by the will of God, for the sake of the promise of life that is in Christ Jesus, to Timothy, my beloved child, grace, mercy, and peace from God the Father and Christ Jesus our Lord. I'm grateful to God, whom I worship with a clear conscience as my ancestors did, when I remember you constantly in my prayers, night and day, recalling your tears. I long to see you so that I may be filled with joy. I'm reminded of your sincere faith, a faith that lived first in your grandmother Lois and your mother Eunice, and now, I'm sure, lives in you. For this reason, I remind you to rekindle the gift of God that is within you through the laying on of my hands. For God did not give us a spirit of cowardice, but rather a spirit of power and of love and of self-discipline. What a fabulous start. Remember, Paul's been through so much in his life. He's been beaten, reviled, he's lost his position and status, he's had a murder plot against him or two, riots, been run out of town, he had to flee for his life, unbelievable stuff. And he starts out with a statement, a feisty statement, if you will, of his central purpose in life, to be an apostle of Christ Jesus by the will of God for the sake of the promise of life that is in Christ Jesus. Why does he do what he does? To bring the life that comes only through faith in Jesus out into a lost and hurting world. The easiest thing in the world when you're traveling through difficult times is to lose your focus. But nowhere, not once in any of his letters, do we see that of Paul. He is called by God to be an apostle, one sent out to do the will and the work of God. And as we're going to come to see, this whole tension between trials and temptations and tribulations that we go through on the one hand, and the call of God on our lives on the other, can throw us completely off course. That, as it turns out, is what this letter to Timothy is all about. Because Paul wants something special for Timothy. He wants a special blessing for this young man. To Timothy, my beloved child, grace, mercy, and peace from God the Father and Christ Jesus our Lord. Do you see that? Paul wants Tim to experience grace and mercy and peace. And this letter is all about showing him how. Paul's been praying for him, even though he himself is going through some really, really difficult times. And Paul recalls the tough times they've been through together in Christ's service, the tears. And now he takes the opportunity to get Timothy focused on his purpose, focused on his mission. Rick Warren of Saddleback Church is perhaps best known for his book and teaching series, The Purpose-Driven Life. But this isn't something that Rick somehow invented in the 21st century. He discovers it right back here in the first century through Paul and others who would not be shaken from the purpose that God had for their lives. And God had such a purpose, not just for Paul, but for Timothy. So Paul reminds him of three things. First, the trouble that God's gone to hand a deep, powerful faith down to Timothy. Have a listen to this. I'm reminded of your sincere faith, a faith that lived first in your grandmother Lois and your mother Eunice, and now I am sure lives in you. When we're going through tough times, we do well to remember the amazing things that God has already done in our lives, the faith that he's placed in our hearts. Do you ever go through tough times and then all of a sudden God reminds you, look at the trouble I went to bless you. Look at the trouble I went to get you here. Look at how I've protected you over all this time. It is an awesome thing, friend, to look back and see the things that God has done in our past. And so we're going through tough times and we remember those and they give us strength. I'm reminded of your sincere faith, a faith that came from your grandmother to your mother to you. Secondly, in light of this faith, Paul calls Timothy to do something amazing. For this reason, he says, I remind you to rekindle the gift of God that is within you through the laying on of my hands. We each have a gift, something that God's given us that we can do better than just about anyone else we know. And how easy is it for that gift, that ability, that dream to become obscured by the cares of this world, by the sheer grind of living out our lives day after day after day? Friend, you have such a gift. You have such a dream. And when you think about it, back there in the first century, rekindling something, it wasn't easy. When there were just smouldering embers left there lying in the fireplace, it would require a careful gathering of dry kindling, placing it delicately over the few remaining embers and then fanning the flames, seeing the flames catch to the kindling, placing slightly larger pieces of wood onto it, and then even larger pieces before it again became a raging fire. This is what Paul is calling Timothy to do, to rekindle the gift within. This is what I believe God is calling us to do. Is it hard? Is it scary sometimes? Yeah, sure it is. We can only gather here because of what Paul is saying to Timothy, that young Tim was at risk of losing his way, at risk of losing the purpose of God placed on his life, at risk of forgetting the dream. That's why Paul writes and says, I remind you, because of all the trouble God's gone to rekindle the gift within. And Paul knows that what he's asking Timothy to do is hard. So the very next thing he says is, God didn't give you a spirit of cowardice, but a spirit of power and of love and of self-discipline. Friend, over the coming weeks, we're going to be chatting about rekindling the flame in your heart, because I believe that many, many people have been drawn away from the purposes of God for their lives by this imposter of the world called success. And I believe with all that I am that God wants us not to waste our lives. He wants us to fulfill the destiny and the plans and the purposes that he set out for us before any of our days as yet existed. Life, let's face it, has its ups and downs. And whether it's so busy that you can't scratch yourself, or quiet and lonely, or something in between, it can seem tough to lay hold of the presence of God. That's why I'd so love to send you a free copy of my latest book, How to Enter God's Rest. And you know, with the life application questions at the end of each chapter, you'll be able to chew things over to really apply God's Word right into the circumstances you're facing today. Because God's Word is alive and active, amen? So I'm praying that He'll help you enter His rest once and for all through this book. You can request your free copy right now. 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Hey, thank you so much for joining me. I'm Bernie Diamond, and I'll catch you again, same time tomorrow, with a different perspective.
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5: Matthew 1 and verse 20. An angel of the Lord appeared to Joseph in a dream. The Word for Today, this special Christmas day, is another lesson from the life of Joseph. In Joseph's life, we see three keys to experiencing the fulfillment of God's purpose and promises in our lives. The first is mercy. The second is faith. Matthew 1 verse 20. But while he thought about these things, behold, an angel of the Lord appeared to him in a dream, saying, Joseph, son of David, do not be afraid to take to you Mary your wife, for that which is conceived in her is of the Holy Spirit. Joseph had intended to privately divorce Mary. Then God told him the divine plan. What was Joseph's part? To exercise faith in a most difficult set of circumstances. To trust God when the situation couldn't be understood or explained rationally. God showed him four things. The first was that God reminded Joseph of his identity. Ephesians 1 verses 18 and 19 says, Joseph, son of David, God wants you to know who you are in Christ. You have a special identity as a member of his redeemed family. Secondly, God assured Joseph that he didn't have to be afraid. What enabled Joseph to overcome his fear and move forward? Hearing from God, having a word from the Lord to stand on. That's what you need too. Thirdly, God gave Joseph direction. He was to take Mary as his wife, to be a father to the child and name him Jesus. And what's the lesson for you? Be teachable and to follow God's instructions. It's by faith and obedience that you'll reach your God-given destiny. And finally, God assured Joseph that he was at work in the situation. When you know that, you can experience peace of mind and a new perspective. There's another lesson from the life of Joseph. And Merry Christmas. That's the Word for Today.
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3: And it came to the point of November the 8th of 1981 where I reviewed all the evidence and I said, wait a minute, in light of this avalanche of evidence that points so powerfully toward the truth of Christianity, it would take more faith to maintain my atheism than to become a Christian.
4: Lee Strobel is here to encourage you as a mom or a dad to help foster your teen's belief in the creator of the universe. Stay tuned for a vibrant discussion today on Focus on the Family with Jim Daly.
5: You know, today's teens' world is so, I think the right word is bombarded. They are bombarded. You know, Trent, my not teen, but 20-something, said to me the other day, Dad, I think we're hungry for truth because we swim in a cesspool of lies.
4: Ooh,
5: what an amazing statement. And I think that's true. You know, social media, all the advertising and things that hit them, that some might be true, some are mostly are not true about them and what their identity is and who am I as a 17-year-old young man or young woman. It's a really important topic, mm-hmm. and they're on top of things more than I think we as parents give them credit for. They know the world at that age. They're already shaping their opinions and know what is right and wrong and all those things. And so now we need to help build that faith structure. And there, I'm sure you've been doing that for many years. But with Lee Strobel's help, we're going to talk specifically about teens. And it probably tips into 20-somethings, mm-hmm. too, yeah. about their faith in Christ.
4: And Lee has written a great book for teens to help them in their journey of faith and exploring who God is, who they are in relation to God. It's called Is God Real for Teens? Exploring Faith in a World of Wonder. And Lee serves as founding director of the Lee Strobel Center for Evangelism and Applied Apologetics at Colorado Christian University. And he and his wife, Leslie, have two adult children.
5: Lee, welcome back to Focus.
3: Oh, it's always great to be with you guys.
5: Yeah, it's good.
3: I really enjoy it.
5: And it's always fun. And I think the topics we get to talk about together are things that certainly spark interest for me.
3: Me too.
5: And, you know, I'm thinking of this thing. Right now, there seems to be a resurgence of seeking young people. I mean, I think the death of Charlie Kirk at Turning Point has been a turning point for so many college-age kids who are saying, why did this guy get assassinated for expressing, you know, what he believed the Bible to say about life?
3: Yeah.
5: I think that's part of it, but it's also, it was already happening, I think, where the Holy Spirit was moving on young people. You had the various college revivals that are taking place,
3: Asbury,
5: both
3: Seminary,
5: secular and Christian colleges. I thought this stat was really interesting. They're reporting that Bible sales in the U.S. have increased 41% since 2022.
3: Yes.
5: And, you know, there's just something with young people and spiritual truth that seems to be connecting right now. Are you seeing it?
3: Absolutely. I have a friend named Shane Pruitt, and his ministry is to travel the country and to speak to groups of young people, high school or college students. And he said, Lee, in the last 3 years, I've seen more young people come to faith in Jesus Christ than in the previous 18 years of ministry combined.
5: Mm. So what's happening from your perspective as an apologist? What's going on?
3: I thought your son's comment was brilliant because, you know, this generation, young people have been misled, lied to. Who knows what's true on AI anymore? You know, I'll retweet a video and then I'll get people saying, well, no, that's AI. You know, that, and I don't know. Really? Oh, my goodness. Yeah. Advertising misleads folks and so forth. I think they're looking for something solid, something true, something they can hang their hat on and build their life on. And, of course, Christianity provides that. Now, there are some negative stats, too.
5: Right.
3: The percentage of Generation Z that call themselves atheists is twice as many as in my generation.
5: Now, to put that in perspective, that's 13% over 6%.
3: Right.
5: So it's still a relatively small number, but it's a growing number.
3: Growing.
5: If you keep doubling every year, it's not long before that dominates the perspective.
3: Exactly. And it seems to be growing to some degree. On both ends of the spectrum there, there's an increased openness to God, and also it seems to be an increased hostility toward God. I was interacting with a grandfather online who said that his six-year-old granddaughter was a kindergarten student in a public school. And the other students were taunting her and making fun of her and mocking her because she believes in God. Oh, you believe in fairy tales. You believe in make-believe. You know, this is a six-year-old getting taunted because she believes in God. So our kids and our grandkids are going to face things that previous generations did not face in our country.
4: Yeah.
3: They're going to face hostility. They're going to face counter-arguments to the Christian faith. We need to help them understand not just what we believe, but why we believe it.
5: You know, another Gen Z stat that I've seen from demographers is they're much more like the builders.
3: Mm.
5: That's the baby boomers' parents.
3: Yes.
5: This is the World War II generation.
3: Yes.
5: People of deep conviction tend to be more traditional.
3: Yeah.
5: I was floored by that.
3: And the number of men who are coming back into the church, that's a huge trend.
5: Huge increase in young men, 20-something, and teen young men coming to church now, all on the uptick. So how do we process this, Lee? Is this the hand of God turning the hearts of people, and do we understand what that means? Is that why he says, fear not? Like, you guys, I've got this. Because he can do that. He can illuminate the mind of any human. He can give a dream to Nebuchadnezzar. He can give a dream to any foe of biblical truth.
3: Right.
5: So those things rest with him.
3: Yeah.
5: But we tend not to rest with that.
3: Yeah, right.
5: So, you know, in that bigger piece, as an apologist again, Lee, how do you see the moment that we're in right now? Let's be the Bereans in Scripture saying, here's the assessment.
3: I think the assessment is this is an opportunity that God has put before us, and he's doing things in our midst that we could seize this opportunity to take the gospel to more and more people, to see more and more young people come to faith. And then when young people come to faith, guess what? They marry other Christians. They teach their children the Christian faith. It changes future generations. It changes tomorrow and the next day and so forth. So this is a tremendous opportunity that God has given us. And I think we need to not squander it, but strategically say, how can we get behind what God is doing and take this generation that is being pointed away from him? When I think how I became an atheist, it was in three steps as a young person. The first step, when I was about 12 years old, I began asking those embarrassing questions that 12-year-olds ask, like, well, gosh, if God exists, why is there so much suffering and things like that? And nobody was willing to engage with that. And so I thought, oh, I get it. There are no good answers. That's why they don't want to talk about it. Second step was in high school when I studied science, biology, and I learned that biology puts God out of a job. Evolution explains the origin and diversity of life. God is no longer needed. That was the second step into atheism.
5: And let me just add in that place, when you and I went to school, that was dominant.
3: Oh, sure.
5: There wasn't kind of a creation orientation.
3: No.
5: Now, mathematics departments and biology departments at elite universities are all saying, it probably didn't happen that way.
3: Yeah.
5: I mean, that's what's going on behind the scenes.
3: It's true. There is a counter-revolution going on.
5: Yeah.
3: And then the third step was, as a freshman at the University of Missouri, I took a course on the historical Jesus from a critic who convinced me, well, you can't trust the Bible. You can't trust what the Gospels tell you about Jesus. So that was kind of the three steps I took into atheism. And I think, you know, when we have young people, 12-year-olds, middle school, even younger, asking questions, we have to create an environment in our families where it's okay to ask questions.
5: And it's okay not to have the answer.
3: That's right.
4: Yeah.
3: You know, I was just reading a woman who said that she was taking her family to church, and she had a 4-year-old son. And as they were getting in the car, the 4-year-old son said, I hate God. And she kind of, whoa, you can't say that. That's blasphemous. You'd never say that again. She just reacted so strongly. And then later, she thought, I got to figure out what's going on here.
5: Yeah.
3: Like, what? And she found out he didn't really hate God. What he didn't like was his Sunday school class at church a lot of the kids would kind of dance around during the worship time, and he didn't like that.
5: Yeah.
3: No, he was just expressing himself. So, but we react sometimes when a young person asks a question, we react negatively and say, oh, well, don't ask that question, or you're out of bounds there. That's blasphemous even to raise that issue.
5: Hey, let me ask you this. In this great book, Is God Real for Teens, you talk about faith being like drinking from a water bottle.
3: Mm. Yes. You know, you all here, folks in the family, given me a container of water. How did I know that it wasn't poison? Mm. Seriously, how do I know? Well, number one, you don't have any motivation to hurt me. Number two, the water is clean. It's clear. I don't see any problem with it. I see other people drinking water around here. Nobody's falling over dead. Mm. And based on that evidence, then what do I do? I taste and see that it's good. And that's what the Bible says, to taste and see that the Lord is good. To look at the evidence. What is the evidence from science, from the arguments from philosophy, the arguments from history and the resurrection of Jesus and so forth, that point powerfully and compellingly toward the fact that Christianity is true? Because here's the deal, and I talk about this in the book. I have chapters on areas of science where we've had discoveries in just the last 40, 50, 60 years that make belief in God more rational today from a scientific perspective than any time in history.
5: Lee, again, these are all the brilliant things that you've discovered over time. And I got to take the listeners and the viewers back to the fact that you were an atheist.
3: Yeah.
5: I mean,
3: yeah.
5: Some people may not know that story, but you were working Chicago Tribune.
3: Right.
5: And your wife, Leslie, became a Christian.
3: Right.
5: And you said, okay, I'm going to disprove this so that I can have harmony in my home.
3: Exactly. I spent almost 2 years using my journalism training, my legal training, to systematically investigate the evidence, especially the evidence for the resurrection of Jesus. And it came to the point of November the 8th of 1981 where I reviewed all the evidence and I said, wait a minute. In light of this avalanche of evidence that points so powerfully toward the truth of Christianity, it would take more faith to maintain my atheism than to become a Christian.
5: Which is a great statement.
3: I mean, it's true. I mean, the scales just went like that.
5: Now, in that context, translating that vibrancy, that emotion, that illumination that you had, and helping parents to help their teens.
3: Yes.
5: Talking to them, encouraging them to read things that are outside the Christian sphere. And I think, for the most part, a parent would be very fearful about that.
3: Yeah.
5: But on the other hand, it exposes them like an inoculation to say, talk to me about what you're reading.
3: Yeah.
5: But why don't you read this and then let's talk about it.
3: Yes. And the talking about it is a crucial thing. You don't want to make them to have a situation where you're just reading contrary material. You want to give them some Christian materials like my book, you know, Is God Real for Teens and so forth. But yeah, to expose them to other things. And then, you know what a fun thing to do with them, especially when they get to be 15, 16, 17, they'll read something that will be a little bit challenging to their faith. And then a thing I like to do would be to say, well, why don't you research that?
5: Yeah.
3: And let's talk about it then.
5: Yeah.
3: And it kind of puts the onus on them to say, oh, okay, I'm gonna check that out.
5: That's brilliant.
3: And it helps them kind of learn how to research these issues. But I think the environment begins even earlier than that. I believe it begins when the kids are 4, 5, and 6 years old, because we need to create an atmosphere where they feel comfortable in being honest about the troublesome feelings that they sometimes have about faith. And so what we did, and we were, of course, pretty new Christians when our kids were little, but what we did is create a safe spot every night before they went to bed. So we're putting them to bed, and they knew at that time it's okay to ask any question, to express anything that's bothering you, that's niggling at you, that's, you know, this is a time.
5: Yeah.
3: If you hold that in, it can erode your soul.
5: Mm.
3: But if you talk about it and discuss it, it loses its power over you.
5: And the key there, and I want to press this, is sometimes they'll ask questions that are hard for parents to answer.
3: Yeah.
5: If God is a good God, why is there suffering in the world?
3: Right.
5: Why do children suffer in the world? The number one question.
3: That's right. And that's why my book deals with that.
5: Yeah.
3: It has a chapter on that.
5: And I just want to reinforce, don't back away.
3: Yes.
5: Sometimes temperamentally, we as parents, maybe we don't feel we have time for this right now. You know, I'm in the middle of paying the bills or whatever it might be. And my goodness, that is the moment
3: exactly
5: to be the parent and to engage that and say, well, let's talk about that.
3: One thing I like to do with my kids are now grown and serving the Lord, thank goodness. My son's a professor of theology at a seminary.
6: Well done.
3: So he turned out all right. One of the things we like to do is ask a specific question from time to time. The question is, if you could ask God any question at all, and he'd give you an answer right now, what would you ask him?
6: That is good.
3: And your child might say, well, you know, I have a friend at school, and their mom is dying. She's in the hospital. And why does God allow that kind of thing to happen? Why does God allow suffering? But then I ask, okay, of all the possible questions, why did you ask that one?
6: Mm-hmm.
3: And now they mention the mother of the friend at school who's in the hospital, or they'll talk about something. Now you're getting to the emotional side, and that's so important because these questions don't come in a vacuum. They're not just intellectual conundrums. They're often attached to emotional issues. A child may feel isolated for some reason, and they want to know, why does God seem so hidden? Oh, well, I'm so glad. That's a great question. But why would you ask that one?
6: Mm-hmm.
3: I said, well, because I kind of feel alone. I feel like I wish he would talk back to me.
6: Mm-hmm.
3: I wish he would hold my hand sometimes. You know, so we got to ask these follow-up questions to get to the point where we're really connecting at where the issue is.
6: You know, Lee, as that young atheist, you got an assignment as a journalist to write about destitute families. How did that cause you? So you're in your 20s, I'm imagining.
3: Yeah, right.
6: So you're, you know, not that old.
3: Right.
6: And here you are, you don't believe in God, and
3: right.
6: you get this assignment to go write about destitute families.
3: Yeah.
6: I would think your mentality would have been, okay, good assignment. We'll go check it out.
3: Exactly.
6: In Chicago.
3: Yeah.
6: What happened?
3: Several things happened to me at that point. I was new at the Chicago Tribune. I'm doing these articles. I meet the Delgado family, which is a family totally destitute. They had no possessions, virtually. The grandmother was arthritic. She couldn't work. An 11-year-old and a 13-year-old granddaughter she was raising.
6: No mom in the scene, no dad.
3: No mom or dad. And they lived in a hovel. They had nothing. The only thing they had was one cup of rice and a rickety card table. And the girls had one dress between them, short sleeve, and only one sweater. And one would wear the sweater halfway to school while the sister shivered beside her.
6: Wow.
3: And then take off the sweater and give it to her sister. So they had nothing.
6: Mm.
3: I do an article about them. And then on Christmas Eve, I decided to visit them and see what was going on because the article came out on Thanksgiving Day. So I go in, and the Tribune readers had showered them with unbelievable gifts. I mean, their place was filled with everything. I mean, a Christmas tree and gifts under the tree, a refrigerator full of food, clothing in the closets, all this stuff.
6: The exact response you were hoping
3: exactly.
6: for.
3: Exactly. But then I interrupted them. I said, what are you doing? They were packing up much of this newfound wealth to give it away.
6: Wow.
3: And I said, what are you doing? And she said, oh, well, this is wonderful. This is a gift from God, but we cannot have plenty while our neighbors have nothing. This is what Jesus would want us to do. She said, this is wonderful, but, you know, this isn't the greatest gift of God.
6: What struck
3: you? That's tomorrow. It's Christmas.
6: Yeah.
3: It's Jesus.
6: Christmas.
3: Yeah.
6: And what caught you?
3: Here I am. I have everything I need. I've got an Ivy League education. I've got, a good job at a major newspaper. And my soul was as barren as their hovel had been. Mm-hmm. And here are these people who had nothing, and yet they never lost their faith. They still were positive and joyful, even when they had nothing. And it just said, what have they got that I don't have?
6: Yeah.
3: And I realize it's that Christmas gift. It's Jesus.
6: That was a chink in your atheist
3: it
6: armor,
3: was.
6: Right?
3: It was. I remembered them for years. It didn't cause me to come to faith, but it was like a seed that God had planted at that time. The other seed was I went to the Salvation Army Emergency Shelter in Chicago to find destitute families, and I observed the Christians there who were serving these people who were homeless. And they were helping them get jobs. They were getting them sober. They were getting them off drugs. They were taking care and loving their children. They were helping them get an education. They were serving selflessly these homeless people who nobody in Chicago cared about.
6: Mm.
3: And I remember going in after I finished my research for the article and talking to the woman that ran the facility. And she said, by the way, I know you're an atheist. You had told me that. Who do you think Jesus is? And I had seen Jesus in the volunteers who had served the homeless there and had loved them sacrificially and helped them when nobody else cared. And that was another big step to see the way that Christians reached out in love to people who everybody else ignored.
6: Lee, this is a tough question, but it's an important one, I think, for us as parents. You're exactly right. The thing your teen will see the most and believe the most is what they see in you as a parent. Mm-hmm. I've tried to be very intentional with Trent and Troy to say, boys, I am not perfect. Mm-hmm. I will make mistakes. I wanted that groundwork laid so that I didn't become their stumbling block in their faith journey to say, I am just your dad.
3: Yes.
6: But there's a father much bigger than me who loves you more than I do. Yeah. I can't believe that, but it's true.
3: Yeah.
6: He cares about you and loves you more than I do.
3: Yeah.

0: How do you treat your neighbors? What do you do
1: Absolutely.
0: To treat your neighbor well,
1: and,
0: to love
1: you know,
0: your neighbor?
1: Those times when we lose it, mm-hmm. and we do from time to time, and they see us lose it, mm-hmm. what's important is for them to see us later praying and repenting and saying, Lord, I'm sorry. I should not have reacted that way to that situation. Help me in the future to be more like you as I interact with other people. And I see that.
0: Yeah.
1: And that's helpful.
0: And those are things sometimes we're moving so fast. Yeah. It's not that you have a hard heart as a parent. You just didn't think about it. Yeah. I'll give you the benefit of the doubt. I'm just telling you, put that idea in your head.
1: Yeah.
0: If you need to apologize to your kids, apologize to them. I remember the first time I did that with Trent, and he looked at me and said, with a big smile on his face, because I didn't know parents had to apologize. I said, oh, buddy, we got to apologize a lot. Because you do this one time, right? We got one shot at it, and we're not experts. But that's a good thing to remember. You mentioned the book, I believe, a philosopher, Chad Meister.
1: Yes.
0: In a conversation you had with him. What was the evidence of that, or the fruit of it?
1: Yeah, I have a chapter in the book. Chad is a brilliant philosopher and professor of philosophy at a major school. And he created what he calls the apologetics pyramid, which is to say, let's start at a basic, the picture of pyramid. Let's start at the broadest issue, which is, what is truth?
0: Mm.
1: Well, what is, we got to start somewhere. Let's start, what is truth? That's what Pilate asked. What is truth? Well, truth is that which corresponds to reality. And if we accept that definition, which I think makes sense, then we can go on to the next step. And so each step of the pyramid is kind of crystallizing and looking at different worldviews and so forth until you get to the peak, which is the gospel of Jesus. And I think it's a fun chapter that you can work through with your kid and say, what is truth? Let's talk about that. What do you think truth is? Oh, golly, I never thought about that. And so here we get, as you complete that book, you say, wait a minute. I've got all these arrows that point in a direction of Christianity being true. And if it is true, then when Jesus says, I am the way, the truth, and the life, no one comes to the Father but through me, we can believe him. And then I deal with the two toughest questions. If God is real, why does he allow suffering? And here's the new one that young people are asking more and more. This is really emerging as a dominant objection raised by young people. Why does God seem so hidden?
0: Mm.
1: They want to know, why doesn't God make himself more obvious? Why doesn't he just appear and say, boom, here I am, it's true, and shake our hands and hold our hand when we're sick or whatever and just make himself obvious? Why doesn't he do that? And so I have a chapter that deals with that issue to help analyze
0: the idea of faith.
1: Things. Faith, is exactly. And you look at the Israelites, the times that God did make himself so readily obvious, like parting of the Red Sea, for instance, did that lead to more godliness from the Israelites? No, they fell into apostasy again. So who's to say if God made himself more real today, we wouldn't fall back into apostasy too?
0: I mean, Lee, this is just full of good stuff and the excitement. You can tell when we get together, we just share an evangelistic heart. And I mean, wham, we just get out there. So, you know, it's wonderful. And I can't imagine a parent of a 12, 13, 14-year-old that wouldn't want, and I'm telling you, even 20-somethings, to get a copy of your book, Is God Real? For Teens, Exploring Faith in a World of Wonder. It's a great roadmap for the parents to better understand the issues and how to address them. So thank you for the hard work of putting it together.
1: Oh, I had so much fun. There is an adult version called Is God Real? So for adults, but gosh, I want to reach out to the, I know you love young people and Focus on the Family. It's all about the family and how do we create an energetic and alive and deep and robust faith in our children. And so I wanted to write it from their perspective.
0: It's so good. It's called Is God Real? For Teens, Exploring Faith in a World of Wonder.
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0: If you've suffered in life, I'm sorry that has happened to you. But let me say this, God can take all of the hurt and pain and use it to touch other people and make us into the men and women He wants us to be.
1: It's been said that God doesn't waste our pain. Today, Pastor Greg Laurie points out that God will care for you and use you.
0: God has a purpose for you. Yes, you, a special purpose.

0: The world has a knack for trying to put a happy face on some deep, dark times of crisis. What doesn't kill you makes you stronger. Don't worry, be happy. Look on the bright side. But sometimes an earthquake so shakes our lives that there doesn't seem to be a bright side. But don't mountains rise from earthquakes? Today on A New Beginning, Pastor Greg Laurie helps us see how God can help us rise above our pain, and he can put our past to use in the most fulfilling ways.
1: Hope. Something that for some seems to be in relatively short supply these days. Where people find themselves filled with anxiety, fear, depression, some even entertaining suicidal thoughts. And for a person who would think that their life does not matter, I want to say this to you, you are wrong. Your life does matter. It matters more than you know. You know, as a young boy, I had a crazy life. I've told you about this before. Let's just say my mother was living la vida loca, okay? It was the crazy life. She was a very beautiful lady, and she was never at a shortage for men in her life, and she loved to drink, and she loved to party, and I went along for Charlene, that was her name, Charlene's Wild Ride. You've heard of Mr. Toad's Wild Ride. I was on Charlene's Wild Ride, and it was a life that no kid should live, but I lived it. A parade of men coming in and out of my home and my life. There's a lot of fighting, screaming, hitting, a very real abusive home. Yet through all of this, strangely, instead of having a deep depression, I had hope that one day things were going to get better. I don't really know why I had it in a way, because there was nothing that would give me an indication things were going to get better. And in many ways, things actually got worse, and they got worse because then when I became older as a young teenager, I started making a bunch of bad decisions that made my life go in even in a worse direction. And so I look back at school, and no one was encouraging me, saying, Greg, don't hang in there. You're going to go out there and accomplish something in the world. In fact, in the schools I went to, if I was there long enough, they wanted to expel me, and for good reason. I would make trouble in class. I would disrupt the class as well. And the only reason I wasn't expelled from school is my mother would go to the principal and say, you expel him, I'll sue you. And so, great. There I was, living my life. But I thought somehow my life was going to get better. And now I look back on it and I know why. Because the Bible says God has placed eternity in our hearts. And what that simply means is we're created by God even before we know him. And though we're separated from him by sin, there's a sense that there's something more in life. And I was right. My life was going to get better. And it got dramatically better when I became a Christian. I heard the gospel, I believed it, Christ changed my life immediately, and then not long after I became a believer, I met Kathy, and we got married, and we had two sons, and we're building our family, and we're living our life, and we're starting this church, and there were challenges, there were many setbacks, but we pressed on, and we're so thankful for all that the Lord was doing. And then the most devastating thing of my life happened, and that is when our oldest son, Christopher, died in an automobile accident. You know, when it happened, I have to tell you, I literally thought in many ways my life was ending. I know that's shocking to hear, because I'm a pastor. I should have a sermon in my back pocket for the moment. But I think Kathy, my wife, could see the look on my face. I was so devastated. I was so destroyed by this. I thought, what happens now? How do you even survive such a thing? And our house immediately filled with people saying all kinds of things, some slightly helpful, some rather random, and some even hurtful, all with the best intentions, I'm sure. And I just sort of collapsed on the floor, and Kathy came up to me, and she took my face in her hands, and she said, Greg, it's going to be okay. And there's only one person that could have said that to me that I would have listened to that day, and that was Kathy, because she had lost her son as well. She said, Greg, it's going to be okay. And I would like to say to anybody struggling with deep depression because something has happened in your life and you don't know why, I want to just say to you right now, it's going to be okay. Somehow you're going to get through this, and this pain you're in is not going to last forever. And in fact, you will grow stronger from it. You're saying, well, Greg, so you're over your son dying? No, I'll never be over it. I'm not over it, but I'm getting through it. And the reason I'm getting through it is because Jesus is giving me what I need each and every day, and he will do the same thing for you no matter what you're facing right now. You can be sure of this. If you've suffered in life, if you've been neglected, or you've been mistreated, or you've been abused, or you've been abandoned, I'm sorry that has happened to you. But let me say this, God can take all of the hurt and pain you have experienced in life and use it to touch other people and make us into the men and women he wants us to be. Romans 8:28 says, we know that all things work together for good to those that love God and are called according to his purpose. Then it goes on to say, for whom God did foreknow, he also did predestine to be conformed into the image of his own dear son. This is often misunderstood because I think we think that means God will take every bad thing and turn it into a good thing. Wrong. There are things that happen that are wrong things. They're bad things. They'll always be bad things. They should have never happened, but they did. But God promises he'll cause all things to work together for good. Despite the bad, God can bring good still because the Bible promises he'll bring beauty out of ashes, the oil of joy instead of the spirit of mourning. And what's God's end game? It goes on to say there, verse 29, whom he foreknew, means he knew you before you knew him, he predestined you to be conformed into the image of his own dear son. This is our hope. Now, the devil, who is very real, does not want this to happen. The devil wants you to abandon hope. Dante wrote that over the gates of hell are these words, quote, abandon hope, all you who enter here. Satan would say that to some people today. He'll say, abandon hope, all of you who enter here. The devil wants you to abandon hope. Jesus wants you to abandon hopelessness. Because you can have hope as his follower. Because Jesus said, the devil or the thief comes only to steal, kill, and destroy. But I have come that you might have life, and that more abundantly. So we have the choice in life. We can listen to the devil, or we can listen to Jesus. But don't listen to the devil, because he is a liar, and he is the father of lies. And he would whisper in your ear, and he would say, your life is not worth living. And your family and friends would be better off without you. Those are lies. Your life is a gift from God, and it is worth living. And you are loved more than you realize. First of all, you're loved by God. He loves you with an everlasting love. He loves you so intensely, he sent his own son to suffer and die for your sins, for our sins, because of his love. And you're loved by your family. Love more than you may know. You would be missed more than you would ever realize. And you're loved by this family. You're loved by the church, God's family. This is the thing we need to remember, that God wants to change the paradigm of your life. If you'll let him. We have a choice. He says, I set before you life and death, blessings and curses. Now choose life and live. It's your choice, but make the right choice and you'll be glad that you did. And there's no clearer example of that than the man we're going to take a little time to look at together. His name is Moses. His life could have so easily been over before it even started, but God preserved him. And not only did God preserve Moses, but he called and used him to literally save the lives of millions of people. As we will discover together, Moses was a flawed individual, to say the least. Yet he was one of the greatest men of God in all of human history. We know him as a great hero of history, but who was the man behind the legend? We know Moses as the lawgiver. But we must remember also that before that, he was a lawbreaker. He was born in poverty, yet he was raised in a palace, but ultimately the wilderness became his home. He was reluctant to lead, but he was determined to follow. At times, Moses was impulsive, impatient, and even explosive, but at other times, he was humble and broken and obedient to what the Lord would say. He was idolized and he was criticized. What an interesting guy he was.
0: 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Today, Pastor Greg is offering insights from the life of Moses. We're seeing that God can use even the most painful times from our past in the most fulfilling ways. It's time to get into the Bible, starting in Hebrews chapter 11.
1: So let's read the text right now. Hebrews 11:23 is where we will start. Let's look at it together. By faith, Moses, when he was born, was hidden by his parents for 3 months because they saw he was a beautiful child and they were not afraid of the king's command. By faith, Moses, when he became of age, refused to be called the son of Pharaoh's daughter, choosing rather to suffer affliction with the people of God than to enjoy the passing pleasures of sin, esteeming the reproach of Christ greater riches than the treasures in Egypt, for he looked to the reward. So as our story begins, the Jewish people are facing hard times. And so they're crying out to God to deliver them, because now they're effectively slaves to the Egyptians. Lord, send us a deliverer. And the Lord heard their prayer. Enter Moses, the man of God. But first he would be Moses, the baby, protected by God. Why? Because the Pharaoh decided he wanted to cut down the Hebrew population. He came up with his own version of what the Nazis called the final solution. He said, kill all of the Jewish baby boys. But really, the devil was behind this. Because remember, back in the Garden of Eden, after sin entered the human race, God put Satan on notice and said, there is coming one who is going to crush your head, but you will bruise his heel. Game on. Messiah was coming. And Satan was smart enough to know that Messiah would be a Jew. So here is the Pharaoh killing these Jewish baby boys, trying to stop Messiah from coming. Fast forward to the book of Esther. Here's the plot of Haman to kill all of the Jewish people that is averted. Fast forward to the New Testament. Here's King Herod hearing that the king has come as the wise men come to worship him. And he has all of those Jewish baby boys killed in Bethlehem. The devil was trying to stop Jesus from coming. So kill all these Jewish baby boys was the decree. But this Hebrew couple, Amram and Jochebed, the mom and dad of Joseph, wanted their little boy to live, of course. And the Bible tells us in particular, he was a beautiful child. Now, I think every parent thinks their child is beautiful. Maybe they all, I don't know if they all are. I'm not going to pass judgment, okay? But you know what I'm saying, right? I mean, maybe not so much. But apparently this child was exceptional in the way that he looked. The word that is used there for beautiful implies also that he was cheerful. So he was a beautiful, cheerful little baby. Later in Acts, Stephen is before the Sanhedrin and he gives a little commentary on Moses. In Acts 7, he says that Moses was exceedingly fair, which is a word that means fair to God, indicating a special purpose for his life. So here's my point. The child wasn't just beautiful. The child had a purpose. God had singled this child out. And do you know that God has a purpose for you? Yes, you. A special purpose. A special plan that is unique to you, regardless of the circumstances of your birth. Jeremiah knew he was called by God even before he was born. And by the way, that's why we're so strong in our stand for unborn children. Because the moment of conception, that's a living soul made in the image of God. And it's such a tragedy in our culture where so many of these lives are taken. And you wonder with the millions that have died by abortion that who among those young men and women could have been someone to change our world, someone to find a cure for cancer, someone to make a significant impact on our culture. It's so sad. But Jeremiah said before he was born, in Jeremiah 1:5, God speaking, I knew you before I formed you in your mother's womb. Before you were born, I set you apart and appointed you as my prophet to the nations. Now you say, well, Greg, that's nice, but, you know, I was born out of wedlock. Welcome to the club. Me too. But you know what? Even if my mother did not plan me, my life was planned by God. I know that. And so is yours. Sometimes you'll see a child born out of wedlock. Oh, an illegitimate child. There's no illegitimate children. Illegitimate parents, yes. Illegitimate children, no. Every child's legitimate. Every child is loved by God. Psalm 139 says, you saw me before I was born. Every day of my life was recorded in your book. Every moment was laid up before a single day had passed. How precious are your thoughts toward me, Lord. They're innumerable. So God chose Moses. Well, know this. Satan hates what God chooses. And that's why he wanted to eradicate the Jewish people. And that's why he wanted to destroy Moses. But God preserved this little one. Have you ever stopped and wondered why God maybe has preserved you up to this point? Maybe you had a close brush with death. Maybe you had a childhood illness you weren't supposed to survive. There were some mitigating circumstances against you, but yet here you are right now hearing this message. God had a plan for you. God has a plan for you. And this was about to unfold in the life of Moses.

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1: The opening of Genesis is glorious. A dark, formless earth is transformed when light appears. The echo of the creation triumph is found in John 1, where the author masterfully unveils Jesus as the true light. It is the light of Jesus that transforms the void and formless places in our hearts. Creation proclaims his story. This true light appeared before the governance of sun, moon, or stars. This true light preceded life itself. In fact, all life has its existence in this light. Nothing was made that was not created through his substance. Light is a tangible substance that enlightens, reveals, heals, and exposes. Jesus makes a profound declaration that he is the light of the world, and if we follow him, we will not walk in darkness. We will have the light of life. His light separates us from the darkness, calling us to see our God-ordained purpose.
0: Bite-sized with KTM.

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3: 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Today's Bible teacher is Dr. Chuck Missler, connecting the Bible to your life and the world around you. In today's study, Dr. Missler continues his teaching on the book of Romans, chapter 1, verses 1 through 7.
2: Peter writes from Babylon, and many people think that's encrypted or a code. No, Babylon was a major Jewish center. That's where the Babylonian Talmud, which is a Talmud, there's two Talmuds in the Jewish community, the Jerusalem Talmud, as they call it, which wasn't written in Jerusalem, it was written in Tiberias, but that's fine, third to the 5th century, and the Babylonian Talmud, which is more considered more authoritative than the first one because the academy there lasted longer, but it was in Babylon. So I didn't say that Peter didn't go to Rome, but it's clear that Paul didn't include Peter in his perspective of Rome in his day. Interesting. Because Peter's ministry was to Jews. Paul's ministry was to the Gentiles. Many of the believers in Rome were Paul's converts, though, from other experiences. And the important point for us to keep in mind as we go through this letter is Paul is writing to believers. This is not written to non-believers to get them to convert. No, he's presuming that his readership are people who've accepted Christ. He's writing to believers. That's going to be important for us to understand as we go. And he's not preaching to the converted. He's teaching what salvation, he's not preaching, he's teaching, and he's about what salvation is really all about. And he, though he never mentions it, he apparently did write it from Corinth. He makes Cenchrea is the harbor, the eastern harbor of Corinth, and that's alluded to in chapter 16. He apparently wrote this at the close of his third missionary journey, just before returning to Jerusalem, because he had offerings from Macedonia and Achaia for the poor believers he's taking back to Jerusalem. And after leaving Corinth, he was in Philippi during the Passover and the Feast of Unleavened Bread, which are adjacent to each other, and he desired to reach Jerusalem by Pentecost, which would be 40, 50 days later. That's all in Acts 20. So we infer that this letter was probably written in the late winter or early spring of AD 57 or 58 is the general consensus. It wouldn't surprise me to find it maybe even a little earlier than that, but all right. But here's the thing that shocks me as I canvass the various commentaries. It's widely regarded as the most profound writing available anywhere. So just let's understand that we're going to jump into some deep water, especially in chapters 3, 4, and 5, 7. It's going to be deep stuff. It has an international outlook because, see, Paul was a Roman citizen. He knew both Hebrew and Greek cultures, history, religion, philosophy, poetry, science, music, what have you. Paul was a man of letters in both cultures, both Hebrew and Greek cultures. And yet, he's a Hebrew of Hebrews. Born in Tarsus of Cilicia and wealthy background, studied under Gamaliel in Jerusalem. So this book is regarded as one that will delight the greatest logician, the most profound thinker among us, will be delighted with this book. On the one hand, it'll hold the attention of the wisest of men, but it'll bring the humblest soul to the feet of the Savior. So be prepared for a real trip on this one. And one phrase I picked up, I really enjoy, a God small enough for our mind would not be big enough for our need. And that's the tension that's going to be through this entire excursion we're going to indulge here. The outline of the book's pretty straightforward. The first 8 chapters define sin, both sin, salvation, and sanctification. The first 3 chapters of this book are probably the most complete diagnosis of sin, this disease that you and I inherit genetically, that you'll find anywhere in writing. And that will lead to the real concept of what is salvation all about. And the part that we often vaguely understand is this issue of sanctification. Sanctification. Fancy word, what does it really mean? My wife and I are in the middle of doing a book that basically has the premise that most Christians have no concept of what sanctification requires of us. And our tentative title will be The Kingdom, the Power, and the Glory, recognizing most people have no idea what those three words mean. My subtitle of that book will be The Overcomer's Handbook. Gee, we're saved. Praise God. We celebrate that like it's a victory of some kind. No, that's just the first base. That's a starting gun, not a final. That's not the end of the race. That's the beginning. Puts us on first base. Doesn't give us a home run. And we're going to talk about what happens between the time we're saved and the time we're finally with Christ personally, together with him in heaven. What happens in that interval? We're going to talk about that in chapters 6 through 8. And right in the middle of this book, we have three chapters, 9, 10, and 11, which is all about Israel. Their past, their present, and their future. And this will be shocking to you because most churches have no grasp of what chapters 9, 10, 11 deal with. Because most churches are amillennial. They have no concept of the kingdom, that the promise given to Mary is actually going to happen, that he's going to take David's throne. And then the last part of the book is the personal stuff. And the first eight chapters you can call faith. Then there's this little three chapters in the middle we'll call hope because it's Israel's future. And then there's the practical side, the love. So there's the first eight chapters are doctrinal. The next three chapters are dispensational, if I can use that term. And the last I'll call the practical ones, loving one another. And it deals with 28 specific individuals that he has things to say about. So we're in Romans chapter 1. Good start. We can go on and on and introduce things about it, but I think we've trampled that to death. There'll be other things we'll bring up as we go through the study. Let's just jump into the text itself, right? And for chapter 1, we have the first seven verses. That's our target tonight, the salutation. Then we'll have an introduction, the reasons he wrote this letter. We need to understand that. The need for the gospel. And he calls himself Paul, which means the least, by the way. That's what the word actually Paulus means, the least. This means little. The little one. And he understood grace. In fact, he calls himself in his letter to Timothy, he says, I am the chief of sinners. We tend to see Paul as our hero. He saw himself as the chief of sinners. That's a great concept. Because if God can save Paul, he's already saved someone that's worse than we are. At least in his mind he was. See, even though he calls himself the chief of sinners, you could easily say that Paul was probably the most devoutly religious man who ever lived. He was taught by Gamaliel. He was a Pharisee. He knew all the rules, and he kept them. And knew it counted for zero. Zero. Philippian letter, on it goes. So God has already saved someone that's far worse than you and me. We should take comfort in that. Okay? And I love to throw in Luke 7 here. Jesus answered, he was dining at a Pharisee's home. He says, Jesus answered and said unto him, Simon, I have somewhat to say unto thee. He said, Master, say on. There was a certain creditor which had two debtors. One owed him 500 pence and the other 50. And when they had nothing to pay, he frankly forgave them both. Tell me, therefore, which of them will love him the most? That was his question. Simon answered, well, I suppose that he to whom he forgave the most. And Jesus said unto him, thou hast rightly judged. So they were criticizing him because this woman was washing his feet, you know. He turned to the woman and said unto Simon, seest thou this woman? I entered into thy house, and thou gavest me no water for my feet. That was the common menial task that they should do to a visitor. I entered into thy house, that gavest me no water for my feet, but she hath washed my feet with tears and wiped them with the hairs of her head. Thou gavest me no kiss, but this woman, since the time I came in, hath not ceased to kiss my feet. My head with oil thou didst not anoint, but this woman hath anointed my feet with ointments. Wherefore I say to thee, her sins which are many are forgiven, for she loved much, but to whom little is forgiven, the same loveth little. We have a portrait of this hanging in our living room that I gave my wife on Valentine's Day. And we have a little game we always play with each other. I love you more. No, I love you more. You know, we play that little game. I says, no, I love you more, and I can prove it from the scripture. She says, what? I love you more because you've forgiven me more. She had no rebuttal, you know. Paul calls himself in Romans 1 a servant. The doulos is the Greek term. It doesn't mean just slave. It actually means a special kind of slave. It's a slave, a person owned by another. But here the term really refers to what was called a bond slave. And now a bond slave, you may recall, if you were a slave in the Hebrew culture, if you're a slave, you might serve, say, a master for, say, 7 years or something to pay off some debt or whatever. At the end of your servitude, you had a choice. You could leave because you'd served your time. Or you could choose, as many did, you could choose to stay with the house forever. You could choose as a slave, say, no, I'm not going to leave. I'm going to be your slave for the rest of my life. And if you chose to do that, it was your prerogative, if you chose to do that, they would memorialize that by taking you against the doorposts of the house and piercing your ear with an awl. That's a sharp leather tool, like what we visualize an ice pick. It would pierce the ear to the doorpost. In other words, you're bonding yourself to the house. And you then, from that point on, would typically wear an earring that would be a badge of honor among the servants. Might have many servants, but the ones that had the ring, they were there by choice forever. You know, that they were a bond slave, a doulos. And the reason you want to know that is because that's what Coeur d'Alene means. We're here in Coeur d'Alene, Idaho. Coeur is the French word for a heart. Coeur d'Alene is the heart of the all. Coeur d'Alene is the heart of the... And it was the French-Canadian trappers that used that name for the Indians. It was a backhanded compliment because they were sharp traders. So that's why they used the term. But when we moved up here, we felt called by God to here. And as far as we're concerned, that label referred to bond slave, heart of the all. We're bond slaves. Both Paul and John revel in that title in their writings. You'll find it all in Exodus 21. Paul also calls himself an apostle. Now, what is an apostle? That's somebody that's sent with delegated authority. And it's a position to which he was called. And it doesn't say, it's not a verb, it's an adjective there. He is the called one. Many groups tend to use the word apostle as part of the church thing. Well, that's adapting a term from the New Testament. The term really implies one who is not only sent forth, but one who was an eyewitness to the resurrection. That was the requirement. And so apostles were eyewitnesses, according to 1 Corinthians 9:1 and 1 Corinthians 15, first nine verses, and have a calling from God. This is something you didn't choose, God chose for you. And in 1 Corinthians 15, verse 9, Paul says, I am the least of the apostles, that I am not to be called an apostle because I persecuted the church of God. That's why he puts himself on the bottom of the list of sinners, the worst of all sinners. Because he actually persecuted, murdered Christians deliberately. And so that's why he calls himself the least. Yet he dominates the book of Acts from chapter 15 on to the end. He wrote 14 of 21 epistles, New Testament, but I put 21 in question mark. How many epistles are in the New Testament? The average person says, well, there's 21. No, there's actually, how many? 28. Everybody overlooks seven of them that were penned by none other than Jesus Christ in Revelation 2 and 3. So not to confuse people, because I want you to understand there are 21 epistles in your Bible, but there's really seven more that you'll discover in Revelation 2 and 3. But Paul wrote half of them. Okay? Pretty interesting. Paul, a servant of Jesus Christ, called to be an apostle, separated unto the gospel of God. Separated. You're not separated from, you're separated unto. Important. A lot of people separate from something. Boy, guess what I gave up for Lent last week? No, that's what we're talking about. Separate is used with the preposition unto, not from. So he said, for the gospel of God, the message of the good news from God that's centered on what? His son. Separate of the gospel of God. Paul was eager to preach. We'll discover that in verse 15. Without shame. Verses 15 and 16 are the key verses of the book. We'll come to that next session. Now, it's called. This is misunderstood because the way it's translated in your Bible, you've got after called to be, You see, no, the to be has been added to your translation. No, the word called, apostle, is called, is an adjective there. The infinitive of the verb to be is not in the original manuscripts. It was added. So that's not really there. He was called to be as an apostle. Anyway, the gospel. What is the gospel? Let me tell you what it's not. We use that term so loosely. The gospel is not a code of ethics or morals. You realize that? The gospel's not a code of ethics or morals. It's not a creed to be accepted. Well, when I was a teenager, I learned the Apostles' Creed. Well, good for you, but that's not what the gospel is. The gospel is not a system of religion to be adhered to. The gospel is not some good advice that we ought to follow. Let's get that across. Here's the definition of the gospel by Paul himself in his letter, first letter to the Corinthians. In fact, it's the chapter that Paul would say is the most important chapter in the Bible. If you don't have chapter 15 of 1 Corinthians, you have nothing. That's really what he says. But he defines the gospel. Moreover, brethren, I declare unto you the gospel which I preached unto you, which also ye have received, and wherein ye stand, by which also ye are saved, if ye keep in memory what I preached unto you, unless ye have believed in vain. Can you believe in vain? Apparently. Ooh, boy. So what is the gospel? Here's what it is. I delivered unto you, first of all, that which I also received, how that Christ died for our sins according to the Scriptures, that he was buried, that he rose again the third day according to the Scriptures. That's it. That's it. He doesn't talk about him being a great teacher. He doesn't talk about his miracles. He doesn't talk about his example. Make a long list of things he doesn't talk about. What is the gospel? None of those things. A lot of good teachers around. There's probably a lot of people who did miracles. Probably a lot of people in history that might make good examples in various ways. That's not what we're talking about. That Christ died for our sins according to Scripture. He didn't disappear. He died, the most documented death in history. And he didn't just die. He fulfilled probably over 100 specifications in that death that were prescribed before the foundation of the world. That Christ died for our sins according to the Scriptures. Key point. That he was buried. Only Paul emphasized that because he builds a case on the idea, tying that to baptism. And that he rose again the third day according to the Scriptures. Oh, boy, there's the validation of it all. Who else has conquered death? None. So, he died for our sins according to the Scriptures. He was buried. He rose again the third day according to the Scriptures. And being set apart didn't keep Paul from making tents. He was set apart for the ministry. That didn't mean he did it full time. Or putting it another way, he worked three shifts a day, right? Taught school, the school of Tyrannus for a while, built tents, while also full-time teacher. So, yeah, after all, he only had 25 hours a day, right? Being set apart, he made tents. Now, there's a lot of debate on what that really meant. Some think it was tents, others think it was tallits. I won't get into all that. The point is, he took a job, made money to pay the bills, to support himself and his companions. Acts 20, 1 Thessalonians 2, 2 Thessalonians, it's mentioned several places. And this did not prevent him from mingling with pagan society. He didn't become a recluse. He didn't become a monk. He was set apart in the sense that he was separated to the gospel. But he's still mixed with all levels of society. He was setting apart to something. He didn't withdraw into isolation like the Pharisees did. The word Pharisee, by the way, means separated one, but in just the opposite sense. Separated from rather than unto, see? In the sense of isolated, segregated. When did he become called? Let's take a look at it. Before he was born. Before he was born. Ephesians 1:4 is your thing. When did God first start dealing with you? Before the foundation of the world. Wow. Ephesians 1:4. Let's take a look at Jeremiah 1:5. There's another example. The word of the Lord came unto me, saying, before I formed thee in the belly, I knew thee. And before thou camest forth out of the womb, I sanctified thee. And I ordained thee a prophet unto the nations. God is talking to Jeremiah. But that concept we need to understand applies not only to him, but also to Paul, and probably to you and I, if we're saved. God knew us before we were born. And there's Psalms that deal with that. Ephesians 1, Blessed be the God and Father of our Lord Jesus Christ, who hath blessed us with all spiritual blessings in the heavenly places in Christ, according as he hath chosen us in him before the foundation of the world, that we should be holy and without blame before him in love, having predestinated us unto the adoption of children by Jesus Christ to himself, according to the good pleasure of his will. Wow. Book of Ephesians, very distinctive. But I also like to, when you're starting to consider these things, I'd like to take a look at Luke 4. We were up there a couple of weeks ago. Jesus came to Nazareth where he had been brought up. And as his custom was, he went into the synagogue on the Sabbath day and stood up for to read. And there was delivered unto him the book of the prophet Isaiah. And when he had opened the book, he found the place where it was written. He looked for a particular thing he was looking for. And he read from Isaiah 61. We'll look at it in a minute. But here's the way he read it. He said, "The Spirit of the Lord is upon me, because he hath anointed me to preach the gospel to the poor. He hath sent me to heal the brokenhearted, to preach deliverance to the captives, the recovering of sight to the blind, to set at liberty them that are bruised."

0: to proclaim liberty to the captives and the opening of the prison to them that are bound. Sound pretty close to what our rendering was, right? To proclaim the acceptable year of the Lord and the day of vengeance of our God. Whoops, wait a minute. Wait a minute. What's after the word Lord in the Isaiah passage? The equivalent, there isn't a comma, they didn't use that, but the point is the equivalent. There's a comma, not a period. Jesus read up to that comma, so to speak, and closed the book and said, this day is this fulfilled year. This is his mandate for ministry. He announces it as home church, or his home synagogue in Nazareth. Interesting. He doesn't read the rest because then he could not say, this day is this fulfilled. Why? Because when is the day of vengeance? It's coming. It's not many years away. It's a few more than seven, but not many, maybe. Okay? Continuing Luke 4, he said unto them, you will surely say to me this proverb, physician, heal thyself. Whatsoever we have heard done in Capernaum, do also here in thy country. And he said, verily I say unto you, no prophet is accepted in his own country. And if you want to understand why he's not accepted in his own country, you need read Psalm 69, which describes his boyhood and the trauma that he and his mother endured for 30 years. But let's go on here. He says, but I tell you the truth. Then he continues a sermon. And this sermon is going to get them so upset, they're going to try to throw them off a cliff. I imagine many of you have heard sermons that have upset you in church. But I don't think you've heard any where you wanted to take the minister out and throw him off a cliff. Well, this is what's going on here. Jesus said, I tell you the truth. Many widows were in Israel in the days of Elias, when the heaven was shut up 3 years and 6 months, when the great famine was throughout all the land. But unto none of them, was Elias sent, save unto Sarepta, the city of Sidon, unto a woman that was a widow. There were a lot of widows. He went to just one. Okay. It says, many lepers were in Israel in the time of Elijah. This is Elisha, this time, the prophet. And none of them was cleansed, saving Naaman the Syrian. So remember the Syrian general that bathed yourself seven times in the Jordan and all that. And all that in the synagogue, when they heard these things, were filled with wrath. Why? Why were they so upset? Because he selected a couple of examples, and the examples he selected really offended them. They rose up and thrust him out of the city and led him to the brow of a hill whereupon the city was built, that they might cast him down headlong. But he, passing through the midst of them, went his way. He slipped through somehow. Why are they so upset? Because he is teaching the doctrine of election. And each of the examples he chose was non-Jewish. The widow in Sidon was not Jewish. Naaman was the head of the Syrian army, their enemy. Many widows, he picked a Gentile. Many lepers were in Israel, but he picked a Gentile. What's his point? That God is sovereign, and he'll elect who he will. I thought we were the chosen people. They were upset about that. We're going to talk about election profoundly before the epistle of Romans is over. But right at the beginning, in the beginning of Christ's ministry, they attack him over that. Let's get back to this gospel thing. You know, the prodigal son. We all know the story of the prodigal son in Luke 15. Remember how the father was so pleased because his son came home because he was good, right? Is that what was? No! He came home, yes, but he wasn't thrilled because he was now full of good deeds. No. He says, for my son was dead and is alive again. He was lost and now is found. That's the point. That's what the gospel has got some distinction. See, interesting, the son, even though he left, blew his inheritance, he never lost his sonship. He lost his inheritance, but not his sonship. He blew his inheritance. Just because you're saved doesn't mean you have your inheritance. Ooh, wait a minute. What are we getting into here?
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1: Every day on board a Mercy ship, we see that free surgery truly changes lives. Like for 6-year-old Abubakar, born with an extra toe on each foot. His feet knocked together when he ran, causing him to fall. He longed to wear shoes to school like his friends, but none would fit. But after free surgery, Abubakar can move with freedom, confidence, and enjoy just being a child once again. Joanna, a volunteer ward nurse from the United States, witnessed his transformation firsthand.
2: Abubakar in the ward was very playful, especially after surgery. He was usually out and about with other patients and quickly realizing there was a lot of activities to be involved in. As he started doing rehab, you just saw his confidence building in what he could do. And just realizing that he could move more freely was so special.
1: We're following the 2,000-year-old model of Jesus, bringing hope and healing to the world's forgotten poor.
3: There often comes a point in our adult lives when amidst our demanding task of parenting, we find that our own parents need our care as well. This is definitely not an easy situation to navigate. We'll discuss the pros and cons of taking in an elderly parent in the next 4-Minute Focus. I'm Kate Ryan from Focus on the Family Australia. We heard from a mother who is unsure about caring for her elderly mum at home. She asked, should we be considering the possibility of taking my mother into our home while we're still in the process of raising 3 kids? We have 2 teens and a primary schooler. We don't really like the idea of placing my mum in a nursing home, but we also don't want to alter family dynamics too much at this temperamental stage in our children's development. What kinds of challenges do you think we might be facing? We should be prepared for both positive effects as well as challenges. On the one hand, it will be a big help to have the support and assistance of your spouse and children as you take on the task of meeting your mother's needs. Although there is usually one primary caregiver in a situation like this, the presence of family provides a built-in network of partners and co-workers. This family network can offer emotional support and a kind of backup system, as well as the security of knowing that if something should happen to you, your aging loved one will not be left alone. Cultivating a strong sense of family is a powerful motivator to share the caregiving responsibilities for elderly loved ones. Not to mention that your kids can play a very special role in this process. Children in caregiving households are often silent witnesses to changing family dynamics. As they get older, they often become part of the caregiving backup system, both emotionally and practically. They can sense the importance of sacrifice made to care for grandparents or older relatives, and this can become a vital part of their moral and spiritual growth. There's also the opportunity for them to develop a special relationship with their grandparent, even if they are suffering from some form of dementia. On the other side of the ledger, while the potential for love increases every time you add a new member to the household, so does the possibility of interpersonal conflict. The stability of the family as a whole is always affected by changes or disturbances among its members. Under these new circumstances, it's likely that your children's social lives will be disrupted and their personal freedom restricted. They may feel uncomfortable bringing friends home. Meanwhile, you may end up mediating conflicts between the kids and your mother. As a caregiver, your desire to meet everyone's needs and setting a good example can contribute to the pressure you feel. An important truth is that it's not easy to be a middle-aged adult caught between the demands of kids and aging parents. No wonder so many people who tackle this responsibility often feel restless, isolated, and depressed. Please understand that we're not trying to dissuade you from taking your mum into your home. Far from it. But we think you should move ahead with eyes wide open, fully aware that the job will have its ups and downs. You'll probably find yourself asking this question over and over again. Whose needs come first? Sometimes the health concerns of your elderly mother, and on other occasions the emotional state of a teenager, will demand your immediate attention. A spouse's needs may go underground for a period of time, only to resurface later on in a dramatic way. Your own health and sanity matters too. If you neglect your personal well-being, your ability to care for your mother will suffer as well. In short, there's no easy answers or simple solutions to the challenges you're likely to face if you choose to assume responsibility for your mother's care. It will involve you in a delicate balancing act and place you in a position where you will have no choice but to rely on the grace and wisdom of the Lord from one moment to the next. For more resources on caring for elderly parents, go to families.org.au. I'm Kate Ryan, inviting you to join us again for the next edition of A 4-Minute Focus.
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0: On the night you're falling all to pieces, you can bring your lonely heart to Jesus. What if I told you that I believe it?
1: As your child enters the teen years, you may notice that there's been a shift in his or her loyalties. Where you were once your child's safe place and confidant, you may realise that you've been relegated to the bench whilst friends take centre stage in their world. If you can identify with this situation or you have a child approaching the teen years, you're going to want to stay tuned for the next 4-Minute Focus, where we'll be addressing the changing relationships that parents face with their teens. Hi, I'm Kate Ryan for Focus on the Family Australia. We heard from a mother who is very aware of the way in which her daughter has withdrawn from her in her teen years. She asks, is it normal for a parent's relationship with a child to take on a different tone during the teen years? I was always close to my daughter in the past, but things aren't the same since she became a teenager. I can't connect with her anymore. She's always texting or talking to friends on her mobile phone. I feel as if I've lost something precious. What should I do? When a child enters the teen years, it's normal for them to begin pulling away from parents and other family members while also identifying more closely with friends and peers. Psychologists call this process separation and individuation. It's part of what prepares a child to enter adulthood. Your daughter is exploring what it means to become her own person. Naturally, this process can be hard on parents. Mum in particular sometimes feels as if she's losing the closeness she enjoyed with her child since birth and infancy. These changes can be especially difficult for single mothers or women who don't have good relationships with their husbands. In the absence of warm and supportive adult companionship, they may look to their children to meet all of their needs for emotional intimacy. Only you know the details of your situation. If there are explainable sources of tension in your relationship with your daughter, if, for example, she's engaging in rebellious or dangerous behaviour, you'll want to spend some time dealing with these issues directly. If, however, you feel that your pain is something out of the ordinary or you're struggling unnecessarily during this time of transition, it might be worth asking yourself if you've become too dependent upon your daughter. In that case, you need to understand that this isn't healthy for you or your child. It may even be part of the reason she's pulling away from you. If your marriage isn't satisfying and fulfilling, this could be a big part of the problem. If you suspect that this may be a factor, we'd encourage you to seek professional help to work on your marital relationship. We highly recommend the Christian Counsellors Association of Australia. If you're a single parent, it's crucial that you begin to pursue close, nurturing relationships with other adults. Perhaps you know a few women at church who could help meet this need in your life. In the event that you don't have any close female friends, we'd urge you to ask the Lord to help you find some. As a side benefit, you may actually end up improving your relationship with your daughter by turning to your peers for affirmation and support. It's possible all she wants is to be released from the necessity to act as your sole confidant and support. Once that pressure is removed, the door may suddenly open to a healthier parent-teen relationship in the future. For more resources of building a healthy relationship with your teen, go to families.org.au. These free resources are only made possible through the generosity of people like you that have a heart for families. I'm Kate Ryan, inviting you to join us again for the next edition of A 4-Minute Focus.
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4: G'day business owners. Peter Fitzgerald with the Handbook for Business. Let's talk about truth and freedom. Over the years, I've asked lots of tradies how's business. There were two classic responses I'll never forget. One older bloke grumbled, half serious, "I'm passing time till I die." The other, an air conditioning guy, yelled from the rooftop, "It's not even summer and I'm already sick of it." I felt for both of them and was glad not to have been their customer. The brutal truth is neither of these blokes should have been self-employed. They were in a kind of prison with no passion or joy, only more of the work they hated. Sadly, lots of owners find themselves in the same predicament, stuck in an operation that won't ever reach full potential as they live in regret of a long-lost dream. My counsel for business owners? First, if you feel like those tradies, then at least consider a different career or a job. Second, if things are going pear-shaped, get help to identify the real cause. An experienced coach has probably resolved situations like yours many times. For example, a cash flow crisis is often caused by a poor fulfillment system that drives customers away. Or maybe you're trying to be everything to everyone instead of selecting and serving a niche based on the best customers or the most profitable products or services. Third, get the operation firing again and generating strong cash flows so you can afford to delegate your day-to-day tasks in order for you to focus on strategic issues. With this in mind, go to the Handbook for Business website and tap into a whole library of tactics that will improve sales, profit and cash flow. The Bible, our handbook counsel for today, John 8:32, "The truth will set you free." While Jesus declared this as a spiritual principle, we can also apply it to our businesses. Although I would add, it's the truth understood and applied that will set you free. 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
6: Growing up, I would always look up into the sky and stare at the stars. I always dreamed of being an astronaut and working for NASA. I never imagined doing anything else. I started playing piano when I was 6 years old, and I absolutely hated it. My mom made all three of us take lessons. Jacob hated it the most out of all of us. Jacob loved to hunt. He loved being in the outdoors more than anything. One of my favorite things about Jacob was he would never say a bad word about anyone. If I would even start to say something bad about someone, he would immediately stop me. He was the kindest person I've ever met. He would always make everyone feel so included and loved and welcome. It was 3:30 in the morning, and my sister came running into my room. She said, "Anne, I think something happened to Jacob." And so I look outside and the only thing I can see are flashing blue lights. I run downstairs and the first thing I see are six policemen standing in front of my front door. They all had really sad faces. So I walked into the living room and I see my parents. My mom was sitting on the chair, screaming and crying. My dad was sitting on the couch with his head in his hands. And I just walked over to him and I just said, "Dad, is he dead?" He had just died in a car accident 3 hours prior. I was in shock. I couldn't even cry at that moment. It's probably the most hopeless feeling in the entire world when you lose someone that you love. It almost feels like you cannot take your next breath. I heard the Lord say to me so clearly, "Anne, are you going to trust me or are you not?" So I turned around and I faced the doors in that room and I said to the Lord, "Jesus, I trust you." As a family, it was very devastating to lose Jacob. When you lose someone you love, there's a decision that has to be made. It's very easy to be angry at the Lord and to blame him. But the Lord really showed me that I needed him more than anyone and that he's sovereign and that he's good no matter what. Yes, I have questions and it's okay to have questions, but there was no point for me to be angry at the Lord when I needed him most. I heard him say to me so clearly, I was called to worship him. And he was saying to me, I'm calling you to worship me, to praise my name and to glorify me. And at that point, I had no further interest in NASA or doing anything like that. And all I had in me was the desire to worship the Lord and praise him. The Lord has really put on my heart how he can bring beauty from ashes and has done that completely in my life. I feel so honored and grateful that I get to share that with people and that I get to tell my story with people on how the Lord completely has transformed this awful and depressing and terrible tragedy into something so beautiful. For me, moving forward, no matter how hard this gets, I'm choosing to trust God. Are you

0: Here's Shout It Out with Rosanna Palmer.
1: There is a real pressure in this world to conform to the pattern of the present world system and to be squeezed into its mould on many different levels. We are bombarded by worldly concepts daily. The Bible tells us not to be conformed, but God wants our minds transformed. The word trans reminds me of the word transported. Be transformed or transported by the renewing of your mind to a different place. No longer stuck, but moving forward into your destiny. We can now live differently, being a light in the darkness. This transformation can only happen as we allow Jesus and His Word to renew our minds so that we are led by God and His truth, no longer intimidated by worldly views or by old limiting mindsets. The world's system is deceptive and very temporal. If we follow Jesus as Lord and live in obedience to His Word, then we will end up where He is. He is now seated at the right hand of the Father. Why don't you determine today to renew your mind to His purposes? Be led by His love. He thinks you are amazing. This is Rosanna Palmer.

0: Carolyn Pace is an American missionary who's been serving in Peru since the 1960s. She and her family have lived through military coups and chaos, but not much fazes her, thanks to her deep, abiding faith in Jesus Christ.
1: We got so used to hearing explosions that, you know, we're sitting at the table eating and this horrible explosion, and then we would pass the potatoes or something.
0: While Billy Graham didn't know Carolyn, he knew of the type of work she's still doing in Peru.
2: Nations, like individuals, are either being drawn nearer to God or they are being drawn away from Him by their own materialism and secularism. We are to teach that man is a sinner, Christ a Savior, that there's a heaven to gain and a hell to shun. Will you trust the Savior today?
0: 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We're the Billy Graham Evangelistic Association.
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0: Darwin, through his research, found that species do change, and they change a lot. This is observational science. But then Darwin took his ideas one step further and said that one kind of organism turned into another kind, that all the species on Earth, from bananas to hummingbirds, are related to one another. It's this idea of one kind turning into another kind that contradicts the Bible. The biblical kind is not the same thing as species. Tigers and lions are part of the cat kind. Horses and zebras belong to the equid or horse kind, and so on. Species do change, but it's not evolution. We never see one kind of creature turning into another. That's because organisms reproduce according to their kind, just like the Bible says. I'm David Reeves. Truly, the heavens declare the glory of God.
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0: childhood fears may seem insignificant and annoying for parents to deal with, but there is much to be said for granting those fears the time and energy it takes to overcome them. Hi, I'm Kate Ryan for A 4-Minute Focus, where we offer practical advice from Focus on the Family Australia. A mum whose child hates to be alone wrote to us and asked, "How should we handle our 8-year-old son's strong aversion to being by himself? He sleeps in the same room with his younger sister because he doesn't want to be alone. He won't play in his room unless someone else is there. The last time he tried, he suffered a panic attack, sweating and shortness of breath. He's very intelligent, does well in school, plays piano, drums and soccer, and has many friends. He has never experienced any kind of trauma, and my husband and I have a good relationship. What's going on?" Since you've told us that there are no serious relational issues, interpersonal conflicts, or other sources of stress causing problems in your home, we're going to suggest a fairly straightforward approach. Our basic idea is that fears have to be faced. To put it another way, anxiety feeds on itself. It creates a vicious cycle. Somehow, you have to get him to plunge straight ahead into whatever it is that scares him. This isn't going to be easy, but it's the only way to break the negative pattern you've described. Naturally, you shouldn't expect him to do this by himself, nor is there any reason to adopt a cold turkey or all-or-nothing approach. On the contrary, it would be best to wean him from his old patterns of behaviour as gradually as possible. Your first step, in our opinion, should be to give him his own room. It might be a good idea to make a big deal of this transition. Turn it into an occasion for celebration. Help him feel as if he's taking an important step forward. Take him out to dinner or make a special cake. Encourage him to be proud of the fact that he's growing up. This, of course, is when the hard work begins. He'll probably resist being left alone in his bed. You can help by putting your chair just outside the door and promising to sit there with a book until he falls asleep. The next night, place your chair a little further away, and the next night, further still. If he's afraid of the dark, get him a nightlight. It might also be a good idea to put a radio or speaker in the room and play some soft music until he drifts off. You can adopt a similar approach to the challenge of helping your son play alone in his room. Stay in the room with him for a while. When you leave, tell him that you'll be sitting on the stairs or waiting right outside in the passage if he needs you. The second time you try it, leave sooner and go a little further away. Throughout this process, it's important to talk to your son about his feelings. Help him understand that it's okay to be afraid. Tell him that sometimes we have to do things that are unsettling in spite of our emotions. Explain that God has equipped our brains and bodies with the fear reaction for a good reason. He wants to warn us of potential dangers and spur us into action when a real emergency arises. The trick is knowing how to tell the difference between the two. We can do that by taking time to think carefully about our situation. Is there any real reason to be afraid of being alone when a parent is nearby? The answer, of course, is no. If your son can grasp this concept, he may be able to make some genuine progress toward overcoming his anxieties. For more resources, for your family, and to sign up for a free e-newsletter, go to families.org.au. I'm Kate Ryan, inviting you to join us again for the next edition of A 4-Minute Focus.
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3: G'day business owners, Peter Fitzgerald with the Handbook for Business. Let's talk about work. In the end, business success is a numbers game, Anecdotal evidence suggests only 4% achieve great success, 16% good success, 30% plod along in survival mode, and 50% fail. In 4 decades of studying, observing, and advising business owners, I've uncovered several reasons for these appalling statistics, including 1. The owner's startup research and assumptions were wrong. 2. They lacked a clear vision to lead their team and themselves to a better future. 3. Their marketing messages lacked one crucial element, that is to communicate love. My counsel for business owners? It's natural to dream of great success. Few achieve it because in the main they're doing the wrong work, which leads them to build the wrong model, one overly dependent on themselves. Put in Titanic terms, these owners are trapped in the bow of the ship, shoveling coal, instead of being up in the bird's nest watching for icebergs. So wherever you are in terms of these success-failure stats, it's not too late to move up a notch or two. But it requires repentance, that is a change of mindset and direction. As leader, you need to do the right work, including 1. 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And 3. 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The Bible, our handbook counsel for today, Proverbs 21:25. Some people will die while they are still hungry. That's because the hands refuse to work. Consider, to die means business failure. To be hungry means poor productivity. And to refuse to work not only means doing the wrong work, but working for the wrong person, yourself, instead of Jesus. 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
5: Hey guys, this is Zach from Bon Ray. Our song, Turn My Eyes, is about where we can find our hope when we're going through tough times. You know, it's so easy to allow worry and fear to overwhelm and paralyze us when we're facing difficult situations. But we can find peace and courage when we look to Jesus. He is the only real answer to ours and the world's problems. We wanted to write this song to remind us to take our eyes off of our circumstances and turn to Jesus.
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0: Wisdom with Ruth Webb.
1: Stresses and traumas of life can ravage our souls. A wounded soul devastates emotions, thought life, and ability to make good decisions. But Psalm 23 verse 3 says, "The good shepherd, the protector of our soul, he restores my soul. He leads me in the paths of righteousness for his name's sake." When he restores and revives the soul, his life flows into every emotion, thought, and decision. Painful memories lose their sting. The mind of Christ reigns over traumas. If our pathway is steep or a dangerous clifftop, he protects us from wandering into danger. The Good Shepherd helps us to make right decisions, stay out of trouble, and function in alignment with God's purposes. The healed soul can say, "It is well with my soul." When we allow the Good Shepherd to heal our wounded soul and we follow in his righteous footsteps, great honour and glory is given to his name.
0: Wisdom with Ruth Webb, Pastor of the Tabernacle of David.

0: I'm kind of the wild and reckless one in the marriage. My husband is very conservative and safe and calculated. And I thought, there's no way in the world this man is going to move his family to live on a ship in West Africa. There's no way.
1: Turns out Rayanne Newquist was wrong about her husband. The Newquist family sold everything they had and left for a 2-year medical mission trip, a decision that took an enormous amount of faith. Billy Graham spoke about how God wants us all to have that kind of dedication.
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4: 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This event highlights the significant issue of violence against women and girls in our communities. Statistics reveal that violence against women is often from a current or former intimate partner, someone they once trusted. 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We welcome you to join us at St. Paul's Anglican Cathedral on Myers Street at 10:30 on Wednesday the 25th of November. 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

0: Back to Genesis with Dr. John Morris, scientist and creation researcher with the Institute for Creation Research. Dr. Morris, how primitive was early man?
1: Chris, early man was never primitive in an evolutionary sense at all. In the beginning, man was created in the image of God with great ability, even able to communicate with God face to face. All this was before sin, however, and we've been deteriorating ever since. Evidence continues to accumulate that long ago man was highly sophisticated, evidently even performing brain surgery. Skulls have been found with holes drilled in them for surgical reasons, and the person had survived. No, Chris, there never were primitive humans. There were some with less technology and not much education, but Stone Age cultures exist today. This is a level of civilization, but not an evolutionary stage, and it's been that way ever since, back in Genesis.
0: For free information on creation, visit us on the web at www.icr.org.
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5: Welcome to Bigger Questions, recorded live in the city of Melbourne. Today's show comes from the Melbourne Simeon Network Annual Dinner. The Simeon Network is a national network of Christians in academia. Today's big question, is the Genesis account of creation simply a myth? We're asking this question today to Dr. Andrew Brown. Andrew works as a lecturer in Old Testament at the Melbourne School of Theology. He's previously worked as a Baptist pastor, and his PhD topic was a history of Christian interpretation of the creation week in Genesis chapter 1. And he joins me now, so please welcome Dr. Andrew Brown. A PhD in the history of Christian interpretation of the creation week in Genesis 1. It's a fascinating topic. So why was that?
6: Well, I can actually remember having my imagination captured even when I was being read the creation story by my parents when I was a child.
5: Yeah.
6: I can still remember the kind of the page of the Bible. But I just think questions of origins capture everybody's imagination. They're so fundamental to understanding who we are. So I found that fascinating.
5: Yep.
6: And then I think my supervisors just steered me towards a topic that would stop me from making any terrible errors that would prevent me from getting a PhD.
5: Okay. So that was what really drove you. It was just an understanding of origins. That's what really what you were trying
6: yes,
5: to
6: that's
5: un-
6: right.
5: uncover.
6: Yes, that's right. Yes. Yeah. And knowing it was such a hot topic for the church today.
5: Well, to kick off bigger questions, we do like to ask a couple of smaller questions. We do try to have a bit of fun on the show. Today we're asking Andrew Brown if the Genesis account of creation is simply a myth. So Andrew, in our smaller questions today are about fictional creation myths. Okay, well, there's two questions, both multiple choice. Question one. In the Hitchhiker's Guide to the Galaxy series, fiction writer Douglas Adams wrote about a race of small blue creatures, the Jatravardid people of Viltvodl 6. Now, they believed that the universe was sneezed out of the nose of a being called the Great Green Artalsesia. Now, given the nature of the Jatravardid creation myth, what did they fear the coming of to end the world? Okay, was it A, the arrival of the mega Vicks vapor drop? Was it B, the coming of the great white handkerchief? Was it C, the appearance of the giant nasal spray? Or D, the descent of the mighty sleeve from the sky? So which of those was the Jatravardid people of Viltvodl 6? As you said, creation origins are important.
6: Yes.
5: So which one do you think they were fearing it to end the world?
6: Well, I seem to remember talking to them at another table at the restaurant at the end of the universe.
5: Oh, right, yeah.
6: But from memory, it might have been B, the great handkerchief.
5: The great one. And that's correct. Yes, it is, yes. Why not? Now, according to Douglas Adams, the Jatravardid have blue skin and 50 arms each, and they were the only race of people who invented the aerosol deodorant before the wheel. So Adams also believed that his story about the Jatravardids was a parody of the Christian story of Genesis. So were you aware of the Jatravardid creation myth when you were doing your research?
6: No.
5: Okay. In question two, in J.R.R. Tolkien's creation epic describing the origin of the world, The Lord of the Rings, how did the god of Tolkien's universe, Iluvatar, create? Was it by A, sneezing, B, speaking, C, singing, or D, spitting?
6: It was C, singing.
5: You're on fire. It's correct. Yes, yeah. Well, Andrew, your abilities are beyond mythical, for you got two of our two smaller questions right. Big round of applause. So, Andrew, there have been many creation myths. The ones by Tolkien and Adams are probably fall into that category. Many in our world today would consider the first chapter of the Christian Bible in the same way, simply a myth. So is myth one of the ways that the opening chapter of the Bible has been interpreted?
6: Yes, so it certainly has. And that really became a strong understanding of how the early chapters of Genesis worked from about 1800 or late 1700s.
5: Okay. So it's only a relatively recent sort of phenomenon.
6: Yeah, it is. So the more adventurous kind of church scholars were beginning to say things like that around about 1800.
5: Right, okay, but it wasn't a dominant thought prior to that, perhaps?
6: No, not myth as such.
5: Right,
6: no.
5: Okay. Yeah. So in your research, so what did you discover about the history of interpretation of Genesis 1? How has it been interpreted?
6: So one way to break it down is to say, was it being interpreted, you could say literally versus allegorically or mystically.
5: Right.
6: You could say plain sense, you know, kind of the surface sense of the text versus looking for a hidden sense.
5: Yeah.
6: And so there was a constant battle as to, is that surface sense that you get when you first read it, is that the sense we should be looking for, or is actually there a higher priority on looking for some other sense?
5: Mm-hmm. Yeah. And so what have people looked for? What were the different ways people have looked at it?
6: So in the early church, Christians were really interested in reading their Old Testament to discover something about Christ.
5: Right.
6: And so it often meant that they read in a kind of a symbolic way most of the Old Testament.
5: So what does that mean? What sort of symbols would they find in there?
6: Well, in the case of Genesis 1, they believed that the word by which God spoke creation into being was the word that John talked about in his first chapter. So it was the Logos. So Christ was the agent of creation. Mm-hmm. It's not obvious from a surface reading, so that clearly, to our eye, is a way of kind of reading beneath the surface. But they were most interested in finding out from each chapter of their Old Testament, surely there's something about Christ here.
5: Right, okay. So some of them were looking for Christ in there. Mm. What other things were people finding in Genesis 1?
6: Yeah. So certainly others were still looking to discover something about origins, but it depended. They weren't as interested in the origin of the physical world as we are. So if we think of how things came to be, we tend to think very physically. Mm-hmm. But in the world of the early church, Jesus and the apostles on for a long time, they were really interested in how the inbuilt order of the world came to be. And the most important parts of that order were invisible.
5: Right.
6: Many people in the classical world were still thinking about God or gods, and then a whole raft of invisible beings and invisible powers and realities. And so they were interested in the order of the world and how it came to be, but the physical was kind of second priority. Okay. There were more important things.
5: So is this things like angels they were looking for?
6: Certainly. So famously, Augustine and following Origen and others found a way to kind of weave angels into their understanding of the early chapters of Genesis, because they couldn't imagine that something so important, something higher up the scale, could possibly really be omitted from the creation story.
5: Okay, so there are some who saw it sort of symbolically or sort of with a deeper meaning, but then you said there are others who saw it more of a plain reading of the text. What sort of people were saying that?
6: In the early centuries, there was a bit of kind of wobbling back and forth, and then I feel as if by about 400, a lot of the famous church fathers come from just the late 300s and around 400, like Augustine. And so they were coming to a kind of a synthesis where they didn't want the understanding of the creation story to be too abstract and too kind of allegorical.
5: What do you mean by allegorical?
6: There was the possibility of dissolving the creation account into talking so purely about ontology, about the being of things, that it really didn't have anything to do with the origin of things.
5: Right, okay.
6: Some of the church fathers were really kind of standing on their digs and making sure it remained an account of the origin of
5: the actual
6: universe. Real world that we know.
5: Right, yeah. Okay, yeah. Now, today much criticism of the first chapter of the Bible revolves around the creation account describing a very short period of time, just 7 days. Now, wasn't there criticism in earlier times when critics asked, well, if God's so powerful, why did he take so long to create, why didn't he just do everything at once? Is that one of the criticisms of the early, in the ancient times?
6: That's right. So Augustine said it would be a strange thing if it took God as long to create the world as it took for us to say that. It creates an interesting challenge if we're thinking literally about the creation week to ask, so would God's creative work occupy the whole 24 hours, or would it be done in the first minute after midnight and then kind of a gap? You know, once you start to press the details and take it over literally, you're in trouble with kind of the schedule involved.
5: Right, okay. I mean, so you mentioned Augustine there. Now, he wrote a book, The Literal Interpretation of Genesis. So what does he mean by literal?
6: Yes, he was kind of innovative with the meaning of literal, and in his commentary on Genesis, he's a little defensive at points, as if expecting a bit of kickback on, even in his own day, on whether his interpretation was literal or not.
5: Right.
6: So he still felt that the days of the creation week represented phases of angelic knowledge and right. didn't actually reflect chronological days. And yet he was trying to defend Genesis as historical right from the beginning.
5: Right. So is that how we saw literal in that sense, that it was actually connected to reality rather than just a symbolic meaning?
6: Yes. So because it was narrative right back to the beginning of Genesis, he felt it was important to defend his history. And he'd been involved in a controversy with the church father Jerome, who had to avoid a critic's jibe at Christianity, had said that a New Testament event, an event recorded in the New Testament, didn't actually happen. And Augustine really resisted that. He sort of felt we can't go down the track of starting to say that apparently historical events are fictional. And so he became increasingly firm on trying to defend historicity.
5: Right.
6: But not in a way that we perhaps would recognise
5: today
6: as historical in
5: right.
6: terms of the creation.
5: So the way it literally is used today perhaps is different to the way that Augustine intended it.
6: Certainly is different from Augustine, yeah.
5: Right, yeah. So you've talked about some of the options, some of the ways perhaps to interpret or has been interpreted. So then how should we do it? So Genesis 1:1 says the very first sentence of the Bible starts with, "In the beginning, God created the heavens and the earth." So what kind of literature do we have here? How should we read it?
6: The great thing about that statement is it's so kind of global and so simple at the same time.
5: Mm.
6: But it kind of comes back to our approach to how can God express truth about himself in a way that human beings can understand.
5: Yeah.
6: And so it seems fundamental to that act of communication that God must use language of analogy. In other words, express his nature and actions in terms that we have some parallel for, some analogue for. And so Augustine says that when Genesis 1 talks about creating in a week, it's expressing God's creative work in a mode, according to a mode of action that we would use, according to the way that a human construction might work in a human week.
5: So should we consider it the creation myth, though, just conjured up in the imagination of an inspired author like Douglas Adams or Tolkien? One commenter on Goodreads described Tolkien's work, The Silmarillion, as an epic tale of biblical proportions. So should we treat Genesis similarly? Just as how are they different?
6: Really, The Silmarillion works because it works on the back of a narrative like Genesis mm-hmm. and draws some power from it. The writer of Genesis has anchored the creation events into historical reality, and particularly the story of Israel, with the kind of the cords of the genealogies that run all the way back.
5: Right, yeah.
6: Now, we do have to recognise that access to actual events in historical terms gets more and more distant and more abstract the further back you go. So
5: yeah.
6: The early chapters of Genesis, you're not dealing with the kind of history that someone can witness and pass on a report.
5: No.
6: First chapter of Genesis, there's nobody present, you know, until the end.
5: Well, if God is, I suppose, in the beginning, God created the heavens and the earth. He's the only one there, I suppose,
6: right,
5: at that time.
6: Exactly right.
5: Yeah.
6: So this is not history as we know it.
5: Well, it's a different type of history, I suppose, to the New Testament, isn't it? That's actually recorded by eyewitness
6: that's right.
5: Eyewitnesses.
6: Yeah. When scholars have tried to find a good genre label for the early chapters of Genesis, they've really struggled, and they've often had to admit that it's its own category, you know, swing
5: right.
6: and errors.
5: Just Genesis.
6: That's right.
5: So you've got a Genesis category.
6: A good parallel with Tolkien's writings is that as you go back to that very unusual point of time, kind of the birth of the world, the picture in the Bible at both ends of time is that heavenly things and earthly things begin to meld. And so the way that the garden story is described, you've got heavenly things involved with earthly things. God goes walking in the garden. The garden is guarded at the end by heavenly beings like cherubim. And then as the story of the patriarchs unfolds, there's this kind of increasing separation.
5: So you've got the Nephilim, for example, in Genesis chapter 6.
6: Yes, that's right.
5: There's this kind of heavenly beings sort of intermarrying with people, which is a weird passage of Bible. So this is kind of part of that idea, is it?
6: Yeah, that's right. So those kinds of encounters become rarer and rarer as you get into kind of the world nearer the present. And that's true of Tolkien's world as well. Mm-hmm. You know, elves are disappearing, dwarves are disappearing, ents are kind of freezing up, and in the end it's just going to be kind of the human world that we know. Mm. So there are similarities. It actually really helps us to imagine what's going on in Genesis in a way. Mm. And so even there, we know, as a colleague of mine said, we know when we're dealing with talking snakes and magic fruit that we're not just dealing with ordinary history here. Mm. But it visualises what the world would be like if heaven and earth are not divorced.
5: Right.
6: And that present history kind of, we sense the gulf between the two.
5: Right.
6: So it helps to actually think in terms of what other ancient Near East creation accounts are like.
5: Well, the question's come in from our text line from our live audience here, which says, I've heard a bit about there being words and references in Genesis 1 that link to ancient Near Eastern myths of creation from the surrounding culture. Is that true? And if so, does this suggest a kind of myth-making or counter-myth-making as part of Genesis?
6: People have sometimes seen signs of kind of residual myth in Genesis 1.
5: So what do you mean by residual myth, like myths from other cultures?
6: Yes, that's right. Sorry, Mesopotamian especially. Mm-hmm. The word for the deep in Genesis 1 to Tahom seems to be a cognate of Tiamat, the goddess in the Babylonian story, Enuma Elish. And there's other points of contact like that. But actually, when you read the account of the creation week, it's either kind of non-mythological or demythologized, because there's no combat between God and some enemy who resists. There's no sense that there's a kind of an active chaos in that verse, chapter 1, verse 2, that has any ability to resist God's will. It just seems to be the medium of his creation. And so it's a strikingly non-mythological chapter. Mm. I think the Eden narrative...
5: Well, compared to other ancient Near Eastern myths.
6: Yes, it is. And so whether it's polemical, whether it sort of deliberately attacks them, in some ways it may. It's subtle, if so. The writer could have named sun and moon and just calls them the greater light and the lesser light. So that's been seen as a perceived kind of a deliberate slight against worship of the heavenly bodies. Mm-hmm. That could well be true. But it's subtle. It doesn't kind of dominate. I don't think it's a dominantly polemic text either.
5: Well, some would say that Genesis being simply myth is just fine because myths communicate deep personal truths. For example, one scholar said, by throwing off the shackles of having to believe in the historicity of the Bible, we are free to interpret the stories as a testament to the religious experiences of people from a different age. Are you comfortable with that idea?
6: That statement, when applied to the Bible, is a very clumsy instrument because the Bible has a whole range of different literary genres.
5: Yeah.
6: I think if a biblical text is presenting itself as history, then it is inviting itself to be critiqued as history.
5: Mm-hmm. So how is Genesis 1 inviting itself to be critiqued, though?
6: Yes. It is tricky on the basis that it is unusual. It doesn't have obvious parallels. I do think that we should not judge it as ordinary history, because that would be something of a category error. But it doesn't want to be made purely abstract. It does not want to be separated from the physical world. So views of those who say that Genesis 1 is entirely kind of about function, or it's just about how kind of the present social world came into being, need to give more credit to the fact that Genesis retains this anchor in physical reality.
5: In the real world.
6: And kind of historical reality via the genealogies. But there's a lot that is generic and prototypical in those early chapters. So you notice that the individuals named, you know, we're used to reading Adam in our Bibles, but for several chapters it's the man, it's Ha-Adam. Mm. It's not naming a person, It's this kind of generic individual.
5: Although he then begets a nation, and in history he's actually known as Adam. For example, in Luke's genealogy, he's actually called Adam.
6: That's right, and that's true in Genesis when you get to particularly chapter 5, when, at the head of the genealogy. Mm. So there is a kind of a double thing going on between a generic kind of category and an individual.
5: So do you think there are parts then of Genesis 1 that transcend a particular interpretation framework? You know, the meaning is the same kind of regardless of what framework you lose. I mean, for example, in the beginning, God created the heavens and the earth. What do you think?
6: Yes, so I would agree. I think nearly everybody who comes to the chapter asking for meaning would discover that that's kind of a straightforward meaning, that God is the author of reality that exists. Heaven and earth are really attempting to be a global statement, you know, about really all things, everything in between. A couple of other important things, I think, are that creation is ordered. And so chapter one is all about introducing distinction into what was indistinct. One thing is separate from another. One thing is not another. And there are spaces for living in. So I think order is fundamental to creation. That's one thing the chapter is
5: saying.
6: And
5: that's independent of your framework. You just...
6: Yes, I do think that would transcend your framework. Also, that creation is meant for life and is meant to be full of life. And that creation is good, including the physical world. That, surprisingly, has not always been part of people's value systems when they've come to Genesis.
5: Even though they're quite plainly in the text.
6: Yes, that's right, because you know, there's always been a little kind of thread of Gnostic thought in Western history, and Gnostic thought really despises physical creation and longs to escape it, and so they kind of clashed with Genesis.
5: Even though the Genesis itself actually affirms it. Well, you've just raised, I mean, there are critics of Genesis, the creation narrative, look to apparent discrepancies within the account, as you've just tried to recognise some of the order there. But it's assumed that look at these discrepancies and kind of think it's flawed, ahistorical and anti-scientific, and hence perhaps mythical. So, for example, light appears on day one in verse 3 when God says, "Let there be light." But this appears before the sun, which is made on day 4 when God made two lights. So this seems to contradict kind of logical and scientific understandings of the world. So does that diminish the credibility of Genesis?
6: It helps to understand that in other ancient Near East literature, there is this pattern of often 6 units and then a 7th climactic unit in a narrative to bring it to a climax. It happens in other myths about the flood. You know, in one, the ship is kind of lodged on the mountain for 6 days, and then the climactic moment of change comes on the 7th day. And so when you see that a few times, you realise, oh, this is kind of a narrative device to give shape to a story. And so it means that someone like myself wouldn't feel obliged to press... The weak structure there is more than a detail, but I would understand it as a framework for presenting the order of creation, and not that we have to sign up to say that that was the scheduling of creation's origin.
5: There's another question from our live audience here. It says, you mentioned a schedule for the biblical creation account. How do you square the schedule of Genesis 1, 6 days, with apparent order of events, with the apparently different conflicting one of Genesis 2, with a different order of events?

0: good for this man to be alone, that he kind of generates animal life and brings it along and no, none of it's satisfactory, and so then creates woman. So I think it is true to say that the sequence in the two is different.
1: So what do we mean? What do we make of that, though?
0: If the chronological structure is a literary device that's part of the expression of the truth in there, then it no longer matters if the sequence is not there. I'll give you an illustration of what happens if you really adhere strongly to the chronological sequence. I've got a book on creation on my shelf that dedicates one page to showing that all the events of the garden narrative can fit in day six of creation so that it can work perfectly as ordinary chronology. And so it schedules Adam's day. It's got time for morning tea, it's got time for lunch, it's got time for him to name the animals, 2-3 hours to name the animals and so forth. And you read that page and you go, something's gone amiss here. This is really not how I'm supposed to be reading Genesis.
1: Right, okay. Now, the famed atheist scientist Richard Dawkins once said, nearly all peoples have developed their own creation myth, and the Genesis story is just one that happened to have been adopted by one particular tribe of Middle Eastern herders. It has no more special status than the belief of a particular West African tribe that the world was created from the excrement of ants. So why should we believe in the Genesis account of creation?
0: The creation story is not this kind of lone idea floating alone. It's plugged into a whole kind of redemptive story that says that God wishes to be related to these living, relating individuals he's put within his creation. So it's the first chapter of a bigger, grander story.
1: And that bigger, grander story is something that really is the kind of where the connection comes in some respects. It's not just because we should believe any creation myth, it's because of that connection story is one of the ways we can, in some ways, connect to it and test perhaps to see if it's trustworthy historically.
0: Yeah, I would just invite anyone who doubts its uniqueness to compare it to one of these other ancient stories and see how they read and ask which one has the best shot at making sense to an audience 3,000 years later. I mean, there's just no comparison.
1: So what impact has that had, you know, reflecting on this chapter for a substantial part of your life? What difference, impact has that had on you?
0: Yes, so it's really important to me now to see. I love the natural world, I love science and nature, so I love seeing that as authored by God. And I think many who try to speak of an alternate way for the world to be that's naturalistic have to keep personifying other forces and other processes and saying that they did this and that. So that struggle doesn't exist if you just recognise personal agency behind creation. But then that ultimately relates right down to myself and my life as intended by God. And if I believe my life was not accidental but intended, then it gives me dignity that's not dependent on how other people are dealing with me, and it invites me to go looking for that purpose for which I was made and to live it as vigorously as I can.
1: And so you find the Genesis account still persuasive even 3,000, 4,000 years after it was written?
0: Yeah, it's remarkably versatile. And so I think we need to recognise it as both an ancient and an eternal kind of text. And that will better shape our expectations of what it is and what it does.
1: So, Andrew, wrapping up, is the Genesis account of creation simply a myth?
0: Not simply a myth.
1: Let me leave you with the Bible's reflection on the big question. Is the Genesis account of creation simply a myth? From Genesis 1:1. In the beginning, God created the heavens and the earth. I look forward to you joining us next time. For bigger questions, please thank our guest today, Dr. Andrew Brown.
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I know it's weird to say this, but I've been thinking about it lately. Reminiscing about us in Vegas, drinking like we're famous. Man, those days were crazy.

0: Christian Friends of Israel Communities presents the Battle for Jerusalem, Faith, Leadership and Israel's Last 3 Years. Speaker Shamil Younger is the Heartlands Israel Office Director and he'll present a definitive faith-anchored message for the Church on standing firmly with Israel, understanding the critical lessons of October the 7th and courageously confronting modern anti-Semitism. The event will be held on Sunday the 11th of October at 7 p.m. at Abundant Life Christian Fellowship, 113 Mackenzie Street, Golden Square. Join the OIC Heartlands Director Shamil Younger as he presents the Battle for Jerusalem, Faith, Leadership and Israel's Last 3 Years, Sunday the 11th October, 7 p.m.
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0: What if I said there's a guaranteed way to get your prayers answered? I'm Tanya Harris of God Conversations. Is that possible? To ask whatever we want and it'll be done? Well, Jesus said exactly that. 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Jesus's guarantee assumes a relationship that he described as like branches connected to a vine. Jesus is the vine and we're the branches. 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Remaining in God means aligning our hearts to God's ways. 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We align ourselves with God's priorities, and then our prayers are answered. 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And when we respond, nothing will stop the power of our prayers, and that's a guarantee. 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
4: In Matthew 1 verse 24, Joseph did as the angel of the Lord commanded him. The Word for Today gives us the fourth lesson from the life of Joseph. There are divine purposes that must be faithfully watched over and protected in order to be fulfilled. Joseph gives us three keys to seeing God's promises fulfilled. The first is mercy, the second is faith, and the third is obedience. Matthew 1 verses 24 and 25 says that, "Then Joseph, being aroused from sleep, did as the angel of the Lord commanded him and took to him his wife. And he did not know her until she had brought forth her firstborn son. And he called his name Jesus." Joseph obeyed God when, humanly speaking, the circumstances didn't make sense. He obeyed God when his mind was challenged with doubts. He obeyed God when his emotions were in an uproar. He obeyed God when it meant leaving home to live in Egypt until Herod died. For Joseph, it meant leaving behind an established trade and business and family and friends. It meant living in a land where he didn't understand or speak the language. And he didn't know how long they'd be there. Weeks, months, years. Though Egypt was a hard place to be, it was a place of obedience. And God's promises to us are protected and fulfilled in places of obedience. God reveals his will to us. Miracles happen, provision comes, and we're safe in places of obedience. Are you waiting for a promise to be fulfilled? Are you looking for an answer to prayer? Use the keys of mercy, faith, in obedience. The fourth lesson from the life of Joseph. That's the Word for Today.
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5: You know, as I travel around the world, I get to meet some extraordinary people and do amazing things for the kingdom, and you also meet some folks who just can't seem to just get to the other side. It always seems to be a battle and can't seem to find their way or win that victory, and life just gets hard and marriages get tough, and you get so discouraged that you just don't think there's any way out. But I beg to differ. Because my God always rescues every time. And I know it's hard, because it gets real hard sometimes. Because because you just feel like you're in the desert. You're going, God, where are you? Where are you? I mean, I know you're there, but I don't see you. I don't feel you. I can't touch you. Where are you? And if you're one of those people tonight, I have a song for you. Because you know what? Help is on the way. So be encouraged, even through the tough times in the desert. Whether you realize it or not, God's using it for the good. So this song's for you. It just goes like this.

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4: In the late 18th century, William Wilberforce was converted. Almost single-handedly, he broke the shackles of slavery.
5: People there were just totally different.
6: We are looking at the footprint of God over the last 2,000 years.
7: History makers.
8: Since the Roman legion destroyed Jerusalem in the year 70 A.D., the Jewish people have a nation of their own.
9: And he said, well, no, Randy, we're not all just faking it. There is a living hope, and his name is Jesus. And I believe that that's really why you're here.
10: Christ died for us.
11: History Makers. Hi, you're welcome to History Makers. I'm Matt Prater. Today we're speaking with Robin Johnson from a great initiative called A Million Men Praying. And he's with an organization from called Beyond Here. And he's the co-founder and the president. Welcome to the program. How are you, mate?
12: Good, thanks, Matt.
11: Now, let's find out a bit of your story. You're based in Melbourne, Australia right now, but as a young fella in New Zealand, you came to know Jesus about the age of 19. Tell us your story.
12: Well, I was completely anti-church.
11: Yeah?
12: Anti-God. To my shame, I was an arrogant fool in biblical terms and in reality. I didn't want anything to do with God, nothing to do with church.
11: Mm-hmm.
12: Long story, but I got involved with a Christian family who began to pray for me. And as a result of that, I came to faith in Jesus Christ. I heard the gospel. I was challenged with the gospel, realized I had to make a decision. And for me, it was very clear. And I guess because I was so arrogantly opposed to anything Christian, God brought out the heavy guns.
11: Mm.
12: And the night I got saved, I realized that I either would end up in heaven or I would end up in hell.
11: Mm.
12: And I need to make a choice. And I made the right choice.
11: And tell me, how did you get involved in church? What was it like for you after being an unchurched 19-year-old and then going on to church? What was your first experience like?
12: Well, everything just changed overnight, literally. From being totally anti to be passionately in love with Jesus. A couple of weeks later, I had an encounter with the Holy Spirit. And after that, everything changed. I knew that night, when I got home, laying in my bed that night, there was just this sense that God had called me to take the gospel to the nations. And that's where it started over 40 years ago.
11: Okay, and then how long did it take before you got into ministry? Did you, go to Bible college, or what did you do then?
12: Yes, about 8 months after being saved. Such were the things that were happening in the, some call it the revival or the early days of the charismatic outpouring in New Zealand. End up in Bible college 8 months after being saved.
11: Mm-hmm.
12: So 2 years in Bible college and then appointed to a church where literally it wasn't revival. It was, the hippie days and all of that. And we went to Christchurch and got involved in the church there. And literally we were seeing, a dozen young people every week coming to Christ. And we got working in rehabilitation, ran the church's rehabilitation home. And it was just a magnificent thing to see, real revival.
11: Really amazes me the number of people who are in ministry today because of that great move of God in New Zealand. So many Australian pastors actually, started out in New Zealand in the 70s and 80s, I guess, in that time frame. What an amazing blessing from the land of New Zealand. You guys have been to our nation and to the nations.
12: Yeah, yeah. We used to have a logo a few years back. It was New Zealand and fire.
11: I love it. Very good. So you spent some time in New Zealand at Christchurch. What was the next part of your journey after that?
12: We ended up church planting. Mm-hmm. Then after that, I became a youth pastor in different places in New Zealand. And finally, we journeyed back to Christchurch and again got involved in youth rehabilitation as well as assisting in the church. Then I became 2IC in a church in Christchurch. And then in 1983, we came to Australia. As a stepping stone to go to Asia, where our heart had always been directed.
11: Now, you've ministered with this organisation beyond here in many nations, and one nation that's on my heart, I know you've spent a bit of time there, is Cambodia. I've been on a couple of trips there, and, you see the poverty, you see the slums, you see the horrible disaster that happened with the Khmer Rouge in the 70s, the Pol Pot regime, but you see hope in Cambodia, because there is a move of God happening there. What's been your experience in Cambodia?
12: We've been in Cambodia probably for since about 2004, I think. And our experience is, it's Cambodia's time. Mm. In the early days, it was really hard going, but we saw a breakthrough. And I talked to others, and they're talking about the same thing. A few years ago, just an incredible outpouring of the Spirit. We had an Easter crusade a couple of years or so back. And the first night we saw 100 people come to Christ. Next night there was 200. And the third night we couldn't count them. And it was just this amazing outpouring of the Spirit. But most of our work is amongst leaders and pastors. Mm-hmm. Most of what we do across Asia and some other nations and restricted access nations is leadership training and development and facilitating church planting.
11: And it's quite risky too. I mean, in some of these nations, we can't talk about them, but in some of these nations, you hear terrible stories of what happens to those who are ministering in those nations, and we won't go into too much details. But the other things you guys do is you do micro business loan support. This is a brilliant idea of giving people a hand up, not just a handout. Tell us how that all works.
12: Well, I must admit, we're not that good at it. That's certainly not my idea.
11: Yeah.
12: And we have a fund that if we have the finances, then we make that available. There's others that are doing this far better and greater than what we are. Mm. It's just one of the arms that we've got that is, as we've got finance available, if we can support a pastor that he can work in his own environment and support his family, we do so.

0: Thanks for joining us on History Makers. Today we're speaking to Robin Johnson from millionprayingmen.com. The other thing that's on your heart is this concept of a million praying men. Now, before we get into that, I've got to ask you this question. There's a lot of men these days that aren't really into going to church. Why do you think that is? Why do you think blokes don't like church?
1: Somebody said to me a couple of days ago, and he said it's church is orientated for women. Now, I didn't have a lot of time to ask him what he really meant by that. I actually struggle. I mean, I understand the concept. I've heard it many times. But personally, I struggle with it because I've never had a problem with church.
0: Mm.
1: You know, this is the word that we're not supposed to use around men, the intimate word. So we try not to use that word. We're going to sneak in the back door with it. But my example is King David. I mean, if we look at the warriors in the scripture, I mean, is there one bigger? Is there one greater than King David? But King David was a passionate lover of God.
0: Yeah.
1: And somewhere along the line, I think there's been a whispering of the enemy that says to men, you don't fit in church. And I think it's a lie of the devil. And now, I know there's an aspect, men do things differently, and with our million praying men, we're going to do some things differently. But I think we got to be careful we don't buy into the lie that that men cannot be intimate, that men can't have a face-to-face with God, that they can't be passionate lovers of God. Because I've been a passionate lover of God for over 40 years, and I'm a man.
0: And, you know, I actually think about it, you know, like a lot of people are saying it's hard for men to engage in church because churches are so feminine. You know, you hear some of that talk. And, you know, I guess for me personally, I feel like I've been too busy doing stuff for God to look and go, oh, I don't know if I want to go to church. I don't know if I want to be involved in this. Maybe I shouldn't go, you know, because I've got a job to do. And us blokes, we're task-oriented blokes. When we know we've got a job to do, we like to get on with the job and do it. And I think that's part of the problem. I think some men don't feel like they've got a job to do. But the truth is, every single one of us, we've got God's given us gifts. He's given us a calling. We've all got a job to do. And I think if you're busy enough doing the job for God, you won't think, oh, maybe I shouldn't go, maybe I shouldn't be a part of a church, you know. I think that's what do you think of that idea?
1: I don't think you could sum it up any better.
0: Mm.
1: And that's it. I mean, blokes are, you know, work-orientated. One of the dangers, of course, with that, as you would know, Matt, and, you know, everybody listening probably knows and pastors all across the nation know, that our identity is not wrapped up in what we do.
0: Yeah, that's right.
1: But men need to do things.
0: Mm.
1: And so we want to get men praying.
0: Yeah, that's good.
1: And, you know, you think church is boring. Come to a prayer meeting where I am.
0: Mm, that's good, mate. You get into it, hey?
1: Absolutely. So okay, well, if you don't like noise, don't come.

0: Thanks for joining us on History Makers. Today we're speaking to Robin Johnson from millionprayingmen.com. Tell us about this concept of a million men praying. What's it all about?
1: Oh, well, it's almost 6 months since the Holy Spirit spoke to me about it, and I'm still trying to unpack it. But basically, back in September, 11th of September 2013, I was getting down to pray one morning, and just this is one of those interruptions where it's like, you know, the Lord's talking to you. And something like about 6 hours later, I looked at my watch and realized that I'd been there for 6 hours. And the short story of all that is that the Lord has challenged me to raise a million praying men across the globe. I think a million is an arbitrary number. The thing is that we need to raise men to pray. That's my passion. That's the dream that I've got on my heart. I'm, for the sake of a better word, I'm impregnated with a vision, and we have to raise men. And a part of raising men is getting them to understand who they are, that we have a destiny upon our life, that God has called us, that we take our rightful place in our households, take our rightful places in the church, our rightful places in the community. This is not a place of lording it over somebody else. But it's coming beside others. It's coming beside the women that have carried the torch for so long, and stand up and be the men that God has called us to be.
0: Mate, it's so inspiring to hear you talk about this. And, you know, with my involvement with the National Day of Prayer and Fasting in Australia, we've seen a real movement launched of people wanting to pray. But I have to be honest with you. Let's face it, when you look at those who like to attend prayer meetings and intercessors and those in the prayer movement, there are a large amount of women, a large percentage of females. But I think I just love the fact that God's put in your heart that you need to raise up men to be committed to praying. And I know that you've got a bit of a focus, so that the website's brilliant, by the way, millionprayingmen.com. I'm so inspired reading through it. You've got five main agendas there that you've listed. Let's just unpack those real quick. So firstly, world evangelization, worldwide revival. That's a pretty big call to ask men to pray for that, yeah?
1: Okay. When you go to the site, you'll find that you can unpack that. But the thing that we have to start with, and I make no apologies for this. I am dogmatic. I am radical about this. That there is only one purpose that God has on planet Earth. We do lots of things, and all are with value. There is only one purpose God has on His heart, and that's the salvation of men and women. Mm. And if the church doesn't attach itself to that purpose, then we're not going to fulfill the destiny of God. That's non-negotiable. That's our number one.
0: Yeah.
1: That everything else we pray for, praying for governments, all what we do, it must result in the transformation of lives, that the kingdom of God is coming into a person's life to bring transformation.
0: I heard it explained recently in a way that has really challenged me, that God is in heaven wanting to send His Son, Jesus, back to the earth, and Jesus is saying, Father, just wait a bit more. Just wait a bit more, because there's more people that need to be saved. My church is going to go and save more souls. Just wait until there's more saved, until you send me back. When you hear it in that context, it blows you away to think about how, you know, the Bible says it's God's will that none should perish.
1: That's right.
0: But all should come to a salvation of Jesus Christ.
1: That's right.
0: And a knowledge of Him. So it's a great focus, worldwide evangelization and revival. You've also got a list there. Praying for governments and authorities, we know that's an important part of Scripture, to pray for our leaders. Praying for families, you know, there's such an attack under families. Praying for church leaders, we all need, every church leader needs as much prayer as possible. And praying for the marketplace. Let's just unpack that last one there. What do you mean by praying in the marketplace?
1: All right, marketplace I think is a buzzword right now. And I didn't want to use another word or something else that would bring a new thought. The marketplace to me is simply where you live, work, and play.
0: Yeah.
1: And that's where we're going to be effectual day by day. Church is great, but we're only in church once a week, most times these days. And so the marketplace is where we live, is where we work. And we need to pray in the marketplace and all the ramifications of that. Not only the men that we work with, you need to pray for the business that you work with, that might, you know, your income might depend on the well-being of that company. So you need to pray for that company. But more specifically, the people you work with. Mm. That's the important thing.
0: Such a great idea, and I just pray that many will go to the website, millionprayingmen.com, and I guess you can sign up, you can be a part of it, you can be a part of the database, and you can get regular contact and inspiration, yes. And I guess there'll be meetings, there'll be all sorts of things happening around the place. Who knows where God's going to take it in the future, hey?
1: Yeah, it's

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0: 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We will meet at St Clement's Church Huntley on Wednesday the 14th of October, commencing at 7:30 p.m. You will find like-minded and compassionate people and a space to reflect. 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We will continue with prayer and an opportunity for supper and conversation for those who want to stay. For more information, please call me, Hannah Gregory, on 0481 02 09 39.
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0: I was screaming out to God that I knew I was dying. I kept saying, God, I'm dying. I'm dying.
1: Angie Stanfield survived 3 harrowing minutes underneath a staircase as a tornado destroyed her home. Here's what she learned from that experience.
0: I think about how growing deeper and having a relationship with Jesus Christ is the most important thing to prepare for any storm.
1: Billy Graham knew that same truth.
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Hey everybody, Phil here, and I've got a brand new song called House of the Lord. I think this is another song for a specific season. You know, for the last 20 years I've been leading worship. I've never taken for granted what I get to do in leading people in worship, but I've always taken for granted being able to gather together. And now that that was taken away for a little bit, I will never take that for granted again. And as we're coming back into rooms, I'm leading the song House of the Lord in my church, and this song is just doing something special in these rooms, lighting people's hearts up, so full of joy and thankfulness, reminding our hearts who we are in Jesus. I just find when I sing thankfulness into the fear, when I sing thankfulness into the darkness, I'm reminded who Jesus is, and it fills my heart with joy, because joy is connected not to my circumstance, but to who I am in Jesus. So I hope this song does that for every listener that hears it.

0: G'day, I'm Bernie Dimet from ChristianityWorks.com. I don't know how it is where you are, but these days, small dogs are all the rage. The one that seems to be the favourite is the Cavoodle. It's a cross between a Cavalier King Charles Spaniel and a poodle. You pay an absolute fortune for one. Now, sure, they're a gorgeous dog. Smart, lovely temperament. And even though I'm not a dog person per se, I totally get why people love them. They take them out to the cafe with them, and they send them to doggy daycare while they're at work, have them washed and shampooed. In fact, it seems to me that they spend a small fortune on these dogs. Now, look, they're nice little doggies, but are we just going a bit over the top? We have homeless people around where we live too, and as I watch people pamper the pooch but ignore the poor, I can't help wondering to myself, what does Jesus think?
1: 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Like liquid, hope fills the emptiness of despair, but only when it arrives on time. I'm Joel Abell from Convoy of Hope, inviting you to link arms with us and deliver hope where and when it's needed most, here in Australia and across the world.
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0: Hey, it's Chris here. Have you heard it said that breakfast is the most important meal of the day? 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
1: My brother, he was religious and I didn't think he was very cool at all. So I avoided him in case he talked to me about Christian things. I was really not very nice to him, actually. But anyway, so I went into the hospital to see him with my mum. And there was some discussion. I don't remember much what we talked about. But I do remember coming down the staircase of the hospital and saying to my mum, I have a feeling that my brother's going to die.
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3: Warren and Janet Fire from Perth, Western Australia, have been married for over 30 years, and today we're going to find out their story. Welcome to the program, Warren and Janet.
1: Thank you very much, Eric.
4: Good on you, Eric. Thank you. Yes, well, look, yeah, we're coming up for nearly our 35th wedding anniversary, and Janet can probably remember me as a young child, and I can't quite remember her, but she tells me I was just a young brat that we used to be running around in the church that we used to go to. But we actually met together really as adults for the first time at a funeral. And, yeah, it sounds pretty...
3: not a lot of couples can say
4: no,
3: that.
4: No, that's right. Yeah. And so Janet's going to tell us the story about how that happened.
1: Yes.
3: Okay.
1: Well, I can remember it was August of 1981, and a few months previously, my brother Adrian, he was 29 at the time, he had been having some epileptic fits. And he went and had a CT scan, and they discovered what they thought to be some tumours on his brain. And anyway, they decided that they thought it would be a good idea to do a biopsy of these to determine whether or not they were cancerous or tumours, whatever. Anyway, so he went into hospital the 26th of August, and I went in to see him with my mother. Obviously, we were concerned about him, but it was apparently not a serious operation.
3: Were you close with your brother?
1: Not really, because he was very religious, and I was definitely not. And
3: we want to get into your background as far as faith goes.
1: Yeah, no, I used to go to Sunday school as a child, right through primary school years. But then when I got into high school, I saw some of my so-called Christian friends or friends from Sunday school behaving way differently to what they came across in Sunday school. And I just decided, I don't want that. They're a bunch of hypocrites. No thanks very much. That's not the way I wanted to go. And my brother, he was religious, and I didn't think he was very cool at all. So I avoided him in case he talked to me about Christian things. I was really not very nice to him, actually. But anyway, so I went into the hospital to see him with my mum. And Warren's, his mum and dad were there. Now, they were his youth pastors from the Christian Endeavour youth group that he used to go to. And... anyway, there was some discussion. I don't remember much what we talked about, but I do remember coming down the staircase of the hospital and saying to my mum, I have a feeling that my brother's going to die. And my mum, of course, said, oh, don't say that. It's not serious. You know, it'll be all right. It's just a biopsy. He'll be fine. Anyway, it was the next day or 2 days later, I, at the time, was looking after his three-year-old daughter because his 18-month-old son was in a children's hospital having febrile fits because he'd had some serious ear infections that were causing him to have these fits.
3: This was happening at the same time?
1: At the same time.
3: So, oh, wow.
1: So Adrian had been having fits and the young boy had been having fits. So I was looking after his daughter. And anyway, Warren's father, Hedley Thayer, came and knocked at my door to come and pick up Melinda. And I said, what's wrong? And he had come to get her because the operation that Adrian had, the biopsy, it turned out that it was not a brain tumour. It was a, called a, what is it?
4: An arteriovenous malformation.
1: Yeah, which is a blowout of a blood vessel, which means if you pierce it with a biopsy needle, it explodes. Well, it just bursts. And he went into a coma, yeah. And then the blood just poured into his brain. They couldn't stop it. So Hedley Thayer had come around to pick up Melinda to take her to the hospital because her dad was dying.
3: Oh, wow. Now, at this point, let me just pause and say that, Warren, you are Dr. Warren Thayer. Can you kind of give us a little bit of medical background on what was happening?
4: So back in those days, before we had MRIs available, often the only way that you could accurately diagnose what was going on was to do an open biopsy, where the skull was opened and they went in and they actually were able to took a piece of tissue to try and find the diagnosis and thereby work out what the appropriate treatment could be. But, yeah, everything has risks associated with it, and unfortunately this was one of those risks. And as Jan said, it was an arteriovenous malformation, which is a highly vascular lesion, and the walls of the blood vessels are very thin and fragile within the brain, and the brain is not a very strong solid structure, and so it's very difficult to control the bleeding once it starts. You know, these days they treat these things a lot differently, and but in those days it was the best medical advice and treatment that was available, and he was well cared for by the top surgeon of the day, and this was an accepted risk. And yeah, and that's when Janet was called. His daughter was brought in to see him.
1: Yeah, and as Hedley Thayer came in to get Melinda, I said to him, when he had told me what had happened, I just said to him, why would God take someone so good and leave me someone so bad? And I, even though I wasn't a religious person, I didn't talk about sin or anything like that, but I just knew that the way I was living my life, which at the time was normal for the day, I was, don't really want to go into what I was getting into, but well, it certainly wasn't anything that was God-honouring. And anyway, so he said to me very kindly, he said, look, it's not that Adrian was any better than you. It was that he understood that as a sinner that he needed God's saving grace in his life, and that he had accepted Christ's work on the cross for him. And he said, you know, that's something that you can do too. And it was at that point that I wanted what my brother had. And I just said, how? And so he went through and told me, and I guess I recited the sinner's prayer, but I really meant it. So
3: now,
1: yeah,
3: quite a change from, hey, I don't want to have anything to do with him. He's all religious and
1: weird. I really kept him at arm's length, and from that point on, I had an insatiable thirst to know things of God, and thankfully, Hedley Thayer at that time lived nearby me, and he helped me, and I threw hundreds of questions on him, a lot of questions about prayer and how does God answer prayer, everyone's prayer all at the same time, things like that. But he was very gracious, and God really used him to help me to grow into my Christian faith. Yeah, so that was 28th of August 1981. I'll never forget it.
3: You put your faith in Jesus.
1: Yeah, the day Adrian died was the day that I committed my life to the Lord.
4: And it was the day that you became alive.
1: Yeah, that's right. I became alive the day my brother died. And the thing is that my sister-in-law said, because she was going through trauma with her other child, of course, being in the hospital with fits, she said to me that Adrian used to pray for me over the past few years, often with tears, thinking I was just too hardened, that I'd never commit to the Lord because I was very anti. And she said, you'll never understand how you doing this today.
3: So who would have thought, out of such a tragedy, that would be the one thing that would break through your hard heart to get you to even think about God.
1: Yeah. I now understand that obviously the Holy Spirit had been working on my heart through him praying. I didn't know that, of course, but I understand that now. But back then, of course, I didn't. Anyway, so that was the day that really changed my life, and I never, ever want to go back to what I was, ever.
3: So where were you, like, in a bad way? Were you depressed?
1: I had quite a few relationships that didn't go anywhere. I was into quite a bit of alcohol and drugs as well, and I wasn't very satisfied in my job situation because I didn't think it was anything much worthwhile. I wanted something, and I just didn't know what it was or where to get it from.
3: Mm. And then all of a sudden this happened.
1: And then when this happened with Adrian, it changed. It was almost as if I just understood things.
3: Just open your eyes?
1: Yeah, it opened my eyes. And from then on, as I said, I was insatiable in my desire to read the scriptures, and I really sensed that God was teaching me day by day. And, yeah, I have needed his strength and guidance every day, and it's something that I have sought for every day. It's not something that was just a fly-by-night decision and then, oh, well, a few days later, oh, look, I don't mean it. No, I actually did, and I really sensed that the Lord God was working through me.
3: That's Janet Thayer from Perth talking about the amazing way her life turned around after her brother Adrian died. And little did she know at the time, but it was her future father-in-law, Hedley Thayer, who led her to the Lord. We'll find out more about Hedley and how Janet met his son, Warren, when we return right here on Real Faith.
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3: Welcome back. I'm Eric Scadamo. Today I'm chatting with Warren and Janet Thayer from Perth, Western Australia. As we heard before the break, it was the death of Janet's brother that was really the turning point in her life. And it was actually Warren's father, Hedley, that played a major role in leading both her brother, Adrian, and then later Janet to faith in Jesus Christ.
4: Another part of the story that is really good to remember, Jan, is the fact that your brother, he came from a family that where a number of them thought that they were Christians, yeah. But really didn't have that real knowledge and that saving faith, and that subsequently through your witness, your younger brother,
1: Kevin,
4: he came to know the Lord. And even though your brother wasn't there to see it, it was through in effect his legacy through you that happened. And then there's obviously your mum.
1: Yeah,
4: she came to know the Lord at how old was she?
1: 69.
3: Oh wow!
1: Yeah. Mm. So my brother's death had quite an impact, not only on myself but on my younger brother, who said, "I want what you've got, George." That's what he used to call me. And then we used to pray for my mother. And then my father died, who then no longer had a hold over my mum's coming and going, so she started going to church. And she became a Christian through one of our church social events and really come to know the Lord in a way that she never did. She was brought up in a Christian sort of home as a child, But they never prayed together. They never really talked about the saving grace of Christ.
3: And a personal
1: they didn't. They had no idea. And so Mum came to know the Lord at 69 years of age.
3: Oh, wow.
1: And was baptized in our pool.
3: Oh, wow.
1: That was pretty cool.
3: Now, I want to back up because it's kind of neat that the person who led you to the Lord was your future husband's father.
1: Yeah.
3: Who, tell us about, what was his role again? Your father?
4: Yeah, so my father was the minister of the local Methodist church in Midland, and he came to know the Lord at a Billy Graham crusade, and he had been a pretty rough diamond when he was a young fellow, and probably in his late 20s he came to know the Lord, and he eventually entered the Methodist ministry and had a heart for young people and youth. He went to the local high school, and where at that time he was probably involved in teaching scripture, and he got talking to some of the young lads that were there at the time, and my father had a really good way with young people, and he encouraged them to come to the local youth group at
1: Christian
4: the church.
1: Endeavor. Yeah,
4: and it was through that group of young people that Adrian ended up coming to know the Lord, and he was really fair dinkum about his faith.
3: Yeah, it sounds like he was really on fire.
1: Yeah, he was, and I just thought he was an uncool
3: weirdo.
1: He was just a dag, and I thought I didn't want to hang out with him.
4: Yeah.
1: I wanted him to bring home some cool looking mates, and he didn't.
3: So he led your brother to the Lord as well?
1: That's right. He led my brother Kevin, that's the younger brother. He came to the Lord 3 months after I did, and that was again through Adrian's death. And and then he also was, I guess, discipled by Warren's dad.
3: Mm. Oh, wow.
1: So, it's been quite a family connection.
3: So all of this kind of coming about through your brother Adrian's death.
1: Yes,
3: so let's talk about the funeral, because that's significant in your relationship.
4: As funerals are, they're a pretty somber event, and we went back to your parents' place, Janet, for a bit of a wake afterwards, and I don't know if I remember seeing you at the funeral, but you saw me.
1: I did, and I just had this really weird thought in my head, and you could call it the words of God, I don't know, but at the time it was just like, this is the man you're going to marry.
3: This was at the funeral?
1: That was at the funeral. It was so weird. And I can remember...
3: Not usually where people find
1: their
3: future
1: spouse. No, and I can remember thinking, marriage is a good institution if you want to live in an institution. And that's what I had always thought of marriage before.
3: So you weren't interested in marriage before?
1: No. And that's the thought that came to my head when I saw him.
3: This
1: that's
3: is
1: just
3: the man
1: bizarre.
3: I'm going to marry?
1: Yeah.
3: And this is at your
1: brother's funeral? We didn't actually start going out till about 5 months later. But
3: how do we go from that thought in your mind to dating? Who wants to take this?
1: Yeah. Well, I can sort of...
3: Yes.
1: Well, what happened is I actually lived in Warren's grandfather's cottage, which was next door to Warren's mum and dad. So over...
4: She was renting it.
1: Mm. Yeah, just renting it. Yeah. Yep. And so over a period of time, I got to see Warren and just occasionally... And we were friends.
3: Were you still thinking these things?
1: No, I was going out with someone else at the time. And he had someone else that was interested in him, but anyway.
3: But then you did think that.
1: That thought had been at the funeral, but it wasn't something that I was entertaining. It was just the thought
3: just
1: that I had at the funeral. And the reason I guess I do know now that we got together was there was a Christian Endeavor convention that was happening in Queensland. And because, like I said earlier, I was insatiable to learn. I was just sucking up anything that I could grab my hands on and listen to.
3: As a new Christian?
1: Yeah, as a new Christian, I just really wanted to learn. So I wanted to go. And because Warren's father has been a president of Christian Endeavor for several years, hadn't he, Warren? Yeah. And so Warren decided that he'd go along, so we caught the bus together to go to Queensland.
3: But you had a boyfriend at the time?
1: Well, I'd just broken off him because he wasn't the guy that I really wanted to.
3: Okay. You know. So you were single and available.
1: Yeah.
3: Warren?
1: And the other girl was just not picking up quick enough.
3: Let's hear your side of the story, Warren.
4: Yes, well, you just spent a lot of time with people, and Janet would kept asking me lots and lots of questions about the Christian faith and what it meant, and as you do, you get to know people really well, and there was obviously a natural attraction between us. And it really just took off, and it grew from there.
1: You liked my legs, didn't you? Yeah. Are we allowed to say that over radio?
3: This is a PG program here.
1: Sorry.
4: Yes, and
3: they are happily married for over 30 years.
4: Yeah, that's right. Yeah, and so the relationship grew, and we sort of started going out, and after 6 months, we really started to think seriously about where the relationship would go from there. And
1: you asked your dad, didn't you?
4: Yeah, ask Dad about it and get some advice and so forth. And that was good. And then I sort of made some comment to you about the relationship, where it was going, didn't I?
1: Yeah, and I thought you were asking me to marry you. I got it wrong.
4: Yeah, we were just having the discussion, but anyway.
1: Wasn't that romantic?
4: And then eventually I got around to doing it properly.
1: Yeah.
3: Oh, that's very good. So how many years was that after you met at the funeral that you were married?
1: We were married pretty much a year, and we started going 5 months after August, so, yeah, that was into January. And then
4: 12 months later,
1: January the 8th, the following year, we were married in, yeah.
3: Oh, so, wow. And it all started at your brother's funeral.
1: My brother's funeral. That's how it all began. Okay. Yes.
3: And Warren, you don't remember anything out of the ordinary at the funeral?
4: Not really. It wasn't. I mean, it's interesting to hear about it afterwards, because I'm just only a couple of years younger than Janet, but she can...
1: Did you have to say that? Was that necessary?
4: But she can remember me. She tells me the story of me being this young, loud, noisy brat of a child running around at the church.
1: You were 9 then, and I was, I was nearly 12. I thought I was cool and you weren't.
4: Yeah, well, of course. I was 9.
3: Yeah. Well, that is how you met and eventually married. We're going to have more of this story because that's just the beginning. You have been speaking at marriage conferences together.

0: 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That's real people, real life, and real faith.
1: What about you, Cassie? 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
2: I think the first time I turned it on was to hear Dad talking, which was really nice to hear him on the radio. 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Mm-hmm. 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It's very contemporary and easy to listen to. I enjoyed the parenting spot, I think it's called, or something like that. That was really interesting because to get a Christian perspective on raising kids is, you know, a great thing too, which you can't find anywhere.

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Hey, I'm Nathan Sheridan, and this is the story behind my song, Something Worth Singing About. Psalm 59:16 says this, "But I will sing of your strength and will joyfully proclaim your faithful love in the morning. For you have been a stronghold for me, a refuge in my day of trouble. Sometimes it's so easy for the busyness of life to take over. But when I pause and consider what God has done in my own story and how incredibly miraculous the truth of the gospel is, I can't help but worship. In love, Jesus has brought us from death to life, from bondage to sin into a freedom like we've never known. Because of his sacrifice on the cross, I am a soul set free. My God is alive in me, and that is something worth singing about."

0: Living in Faith with Pastor Con. I strongly believe that God always provides. He meets our needs. I also believe that we struggle with the dilemma of my will versus God's will. It's a spiritual struggle, a tug of war. And I reckon most of us understand that and experience it. We know what's right, yet we do what's wrong. We face temptation and guilt. Yes, there are those who have learned to hide this, becoming numb to conviction. Did you know that the Lord Jesus gives us strategies that help and empower? The label Christian is often thrown around. Some have a deep understanding of what it really means, while others have absolutely no idea about the faith. Before the term Christian was used, those who followed the Lord Jesus were referred to as believers, disciples, or followers. The term Christian was originally used in a sarcastic way to refer to followers of Christ who didn't recognize the Emperor of Rome. Over time, the term Christian was taken on board with pride. To be Christ-like, to imitate the Lord Jesus in all that we do. Living in Faith with Pastor Con.
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This is Matt Maher with the story behind Alive and Breathing. You know, there's moments in life, I think, where you hit pause because you feel like you're about to start a new season and you don't know what's next. And sometimes you get frozen. And this song, in some ways, is a prayer that unfroze me. It was a reminder from God that if you still have breath in your lungs and you're still on this side of heaven, then the best way to move forward is to praise God. Praise isn't something that we do to avoid our problems. Praise is the way through our problems. The Hebrew word for praise has seven different definitions, and I think it's because the writer wanted Psalm 150 to not just mean one specific context, but it's the culmination of every kind of praise there is. Praise in the valley, praise on the mountaintop, praise in the great place, and praise in the hard place.

0: Copying God's Design. This is Ken Ham, an Aussie transplant with a passion for sharing the truth of God's Word. As we learned earlier this week, there's a growing number of people who think artificially intelligent machines are the next step in human evolution. Some think they might even replace us or rule over us. But AI isn't evolving, and it's not the next step in our supposed evolution. Artificial intelligence is an example of biomimicry. This is when humans copy God's superior designs in their technology. Now, by studying and trying to copy the way our brains learn and programming machines to learn the same way, we're simply copying God's amazing design. 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
1: Have you ever been to a harvest dinner? 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
0: Got a community event you want Bendigo to know about? 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

0: We lived in a two-room shack, no indoor plumbing. Children slept on the kitchen floor.
1: Carol Swain went from growing up in extreme poverty to being an Ivy League professor with tenure. But her achievements didn't bring satisfaction.
0: I always had a depression. That really resurfaced after I got tenure. Because, I mean, I worked so hard to get that lifetime appointment. And then it was like, is this all there is?
1: Carol was able to overcome her depression when she began a personal relationship with Jesus. She also found real satisfaction and purpose. Billy Graham taught that the same thing can happen for you.
2: God has a place for you. He can use you. He knows you and he loves you. And he'll go with you from this stadium to lead a whole new life that you never knew existed before.
1: Learn more at findpeacewithgod.net, where the Billy Graham Evangelistic Association.

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4: Coming up is a deep dive into the needs of our spouse's heart, to help you better understand your spouse and how to relate to him or her. 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
5: The Bible talks about God shedding His love in our hearts. And I felt it happen. Like the day after I prayed to receive Christ, I woke up and I went, something's different. I got to go figure out what this different thing is. And what I discovered is that when you receive Christ as your Savior, the Holy Spirit takes residence inside of you, and He brings His power, and He brings His love. So when I look at Pam, I don't just ask the question, how can I love Pam? I ask the question, how can God love Pam through me? Because that's available to me now.
6: That's Bill Farrell, and he and his wife Pam join us today on Focus on the Family with Jim Daly. We're going to be talking about your secret code as a husband and wife. Thanks for joining us. I'm John Fuller.
7: You know, John, these days everything has a secret code or password. I mean, everything has a password. It's so frustrating, isn't it?
6: It is. You've got to spend so much time proving that you're not some computer.
7: You have to carry like an old address book in your back pocket that has all your passwords. And if you lose it, you're in trouble. Yeah. But man, I'm telling you, there is so much now connected to the code, whatever that code may be. And I never really thought about it, but we do have a secret code with our spouse. And that's how to unlock the heart, right? And today we're going to talk with some great guests about how to identify the keypad, how to put in the right code, and then how to have a wonderful marriage.
6: Mm-hmm.
7: How about that?
6: It's a really good program we have for you today. There's just so much from Bill and Pam Farrell. They have spent 40 years now in marriage ministry, and they founded an organization called LoveWise. They're popular conference speakers, they're writers. The book that we're talking about today is The Secret Language of Successful Couples, The Keys for Unlocking Love.
7: Bill and Pam, welcome back to Focus. It's great to see you.
8: We always feel so at home here. It's like coming home.
7: Oh, that's sweet. Yep.
8: But I need to work out. I live at, sea level. We live on a boat.
7: Oxygen's
8: and this
7: a little
8: is
7: thin.
8: Not sea level. Yeah.
7: You don't want to run around in the parking lot. But let me, I mean, that whole idea of secret code, I love the concept of your book, The Secret Language of Successful Couples. Because, doggone it, most of us husbands, we're still trying to figure out this code. I've been married to Jean 38 years. I got 3 of the 4 digits. I just need you to help me get that 4th digit, and I can unlock her heart. No. But it's a wonderful concept.
5: The way I like to set it up for guys is us guys, when we get married, we think we're marrying one of our buddies. She just looks way better than all the guy friends we have. And then we get married and we realize, I married a woman. And I don't know how this works. And it always amazes me that, marriage is a complex relationship, but it often comes down to simple things.
7: Now, what's so funny with that comment, there's going to be people watching on YouTube and people listening to us, and they're going to go, it was never difficult for us. Mm-hmm. I have met these couples when I speak, and they'll come up and say, you know what? We just never had a problem. We were just meant to be. And you go, wow, that's like a 1% thing, right?
8: Right. Because I don't wish that.
7: Most people do not have that experience.
5: Well, and in fairness to people who grew up in healthy homes, I think most of us did not. But for people who grew up in healthy homes where parents modeled this for them, actually trained them how to do this, for those couples, it seems normal.
8: But that's not our background. My parents were divorced. And my dad was an alcoholic. So I grew up with just turmoil. Like every family holiday, dial 911. You know, I was just like craziness.
7: Well, I call that the normal dysfunctional family. Right. That's about 90% of the culture, I think, grows up in that kind of home.
5: In contrast to that, Pam started working with our boys when they were young on how to have a conversation with a female.
8: Like, I'd take them to the park and I would ask a question, kick the ball, and they couldn't kick the ball back to me until they answered the question and asked me a question. Because I wanted them to be good conversationalists with their wives someday in the future, because that was just not the norm. You're right. The dysfunction is more the norm. And when I met Bill, I realized, wow, this home is dysfunctional too. It took me home to meet his parents.
5: Like in my home, if people were communicating, it usually involved yelling and throwing things.
7: Right.
5: And so I didn't see it modeled. Like, how do you resolve conflict? How do you talk to your wife? How do you create an environment where your wife likes being around you and talks well of you? I was like, I have no idea how to do that.
8: So Bill and I were like desperate. Bill likes to say we just knew a few things when we met each other.
5: Right, three things specifically. We knew that we loved Jesus with all our heart. We knew we were madly in love with each other. And we knew we had no idea what we were doing.
8: Not a clue.
7: Well, I just want to go back to the teaching the boys how to have conversations with the girls. How many grandchildren do you have?
8: We have seven.
7: You obviously succeeded. They
8: exactly. And our grandkids are actually really great people as well. Yeah.
7: That's so sweet. Let me go back to the whole theme of the secret code. Yeah. And you mentioned in the book about an experience you had. Right. The reason I'm laughing already is I've had this experience too, where you go to check in at the hotel.
5: So we were in a hotel. And you know, the beauty of our world is there's lots of different cultures running around in this world.
8: Which we love that.
5: And different cultures have different
7: pronunciations.
5: Right. Thank you.
7: Yes.
5: So we are in our hotel room, and I want to get on the internet. So I called down to the desk, and I said, hey, can I get the information, you know, the username and password for the internet connection? And the guy on the phone said, oh, yeah, that easy. I went, okay. He said, it's B-E-R-I-E-B-E. So I spelled it again, and it was wrong. I went, well, okay, how about the password? Oh, that easy. It free, Rowie, free.
7: Okay, so you go to the lobby.
5: And my only response is, I'll be right down. Yeah.
8: Please write
5: it down.
8: And
5: I went down. The username was Believe.
7: Oh, my.
5: And the password was the number three, Rally 3.
7: Oh, wow.
5: And I went, well, now that I've got it, it's simple.
7: Yes.
5: But trying to communicate it was nearly impossible. Mm-hmm. And it hit me. That happens with Pam and I.
8: It happens in all marriages.
5: Like, I think I know how to communicate with her, and then we get started, and all of a sudden we're in a land I don't recognize. And I'm like, what happened?
7: That's so amazing. See, when that happens to me, I don't think about my marriage. I think, how can I get this Wi-Fi going? What a good marriage guy you are. How does this relate to my marriage? That is awesome.
8: That's how we get all of our books written, is that little aha moment.
7: Okay, so then the question is, how do codes relate to marriage?
5: I started thinking, okay, is there a username and password that would give me access to Pam's heart? Because I've noticed when I accidentally get connected to her heart, she's really easy to be with and fun to talk with. But if I miss the connection, it's a lot of static.
7: Now, here's the secret part. Pam, you don't say to Bill, here's my username, here's my passport. For some reason, you guys want to keep that all secret.
8: Right.
7: You don't want to tell us. What is going on with that? Yeah. Just give us the username and password.
8: And sometimes we're not even aware. That's why we can't give it. Yeah.
5: So what I discovered is that my username I was given on my wedding day, which is husband. So that gets me into the conversation, because I'm the only husband Pam has. The password that gets me into her heart is the word security. And I remember when I first heard that, you know, as a young married guy, you know, guys would tell me, hey, your wife needs to feel secure. I'm like, oh, okay. Like, I'm strong. I work hard. I'm going to provide. Like, what's so hard about this? But then I realized there's got to be more to this, because there's something about it I'm not getting. And so I finally came to the realization that what security means for Pam is she's asking the question every day that she's with me. And the question is it safe to be who I am today around you?
8: Because we change a lot. You know, women have plenty of hormones. And so every day is a little bit different than the day before. Then one common denominator is change. Mm-hmm. And so we are asking every day, do you love me as this version today?
5: Because right. I did notice some days Pam wakes up and she's like the easiest person in my life to get along with. There's other days that she's like really mellow and kind of laid back and I want to do much. There's other days that everything in life is frantic. We got to get on right now. And then there's just some days in our home where there's a no-fly zone. And the only thing I would say to her on those days is, would you like flowers or chocolate?
8: Yeah, 70% dark chocolate. You have some daffodils.
5: So I was noticing it happening but didn't know how to work with it. Mm. And I had to come to realize that she just needs to hear, hey, the person you are today is okay with me. And looking back, I realized I got introduced to this on our honeymoon, but didn't realize it.
8: Oh. Yeah, we were, okay, so we do what honeymooners do. We go out to the nicest restaurants. This is up in Reno. And
7: spent more money than you have.
8: Exactly. Yeah, exactly. You know it's bad when they don't even put the prices on the menu, right? And so it was a lovely time, and we came home, and we had a fireplace in the room, and so there's a reason that we also wrote Red Hot Monogamy book. So we enjoyed all that, and I just started to share. I thought Bill wanted to know everything about me, so I started
5: to
8: share.
5: Everything.
8: Yeah, everything. So I started to share every boyfriend I've ever had since like grade seven.
5: And Pam has an epic history.
8: Right. And so, but Bill was like trying to hang in there with me, and
7: good
8: he fell
7: you.
8: Asleep somewhere,
7: fell
8: you know, asleep. When I was about 14.
7: Yeah. And not that she remembers.
8: And so I'm like, he fell asleep. I can't believe he fell asleep on me. And so I start crying. You know the kind of crying, okay, women, be honest, the kind of crying you do that it shakes the bed to try to get him to wake up again. And that kind of crying. And so,
5: I wake up and I'm like, Pam, what's wrong? Like, I thought we had a great night and like our honeymoon's fantastic. What's going on? You're crying.
8: You
5: like
8: totally
5: crazy.
8: Fell asleep on me.
5: Yeah.
8: Like, I thought you loved me and wanted to know everything about me, but like you just fell asleep.
5: Pam, I was just tired. Like, I think you're the most fascinating person I've ever met, which is why I married you. And I plan to spend the rest of my life getting to know you. I was literally just tired.
7: So that's on the security side, mm-hmm. this idea of being secure. You love me even if.
5: And the key is it's safe to be who you are today around me.
7: Okay.
5: Because when women feel like it's safe, everything calms down.
7: Before we move to your mm-hmm. password right. for Bill, you know, for men, I mean, we're in the 101 territory here, right?
5: Yeah.
7: Password 101.
5: Yeah.
7: Sometimes we'll struggle to understand that.
5: Well, this is not a language we speak.
7: Correct.
5: Like Jim, I would never come to you today and say, hey, Jim, are you feeling safe today?
8: We have never
5: yeah,
8: had
5: thanks
8: that
5: for
8: conversation.
5: Laughing. That's like, what's the purpose of that question?
7: Let's go play golf.
5: Yeah, like we know safety's somewhere on the list because you have to be alive to live your adventure.
7: Yeah.
5: But the goal is the adventure. It's not the safety.
7: Right. Actually, so, the less safe, the better the adventure.
5: And if you moaned about being like, unsafe too long, I go, Jim, man up. Come on. You go, oh, yeah. Because we just don't speak this language with each other.
7: But that's, I guess, the question I'm aiming at is, what are we looking for then? Help me with the ingredients of this marriage stew. What do I need to put in the pot to make her happy?
5: So the first is a decision that I'm going to assume that the security need is always on the table, yeah. and I'm going to address it first.
7: What does that sound like in a conversation?
5: So,
7: I'm sorry to go to 101.
5: No. It's a great question because it's one that should be asked.
7: Yeah.
5: So what's the first thing men complain about? My wife talks too long. So the first way to provide security is I'm going to listen to you until you stop.
7: Wow. Okay.
5: Now, for
7: you're
5: men...
7: You're not going to say you're talking too
5: can
7: much.
5: Can you get to the point?
7: Can you
5: what
7: get
5: is
7: to
5: this
7: point?
5: Really all about?
7: Well, how about finish a sentence?
5: Yeah.
7: I'm great at that.
5: Yeah.
7: Jean will often say, why do you always finish my sentences?
5: Right.
7: Because it's taking too long.
5: Right.
7: She doesn't like that.
5: And what she's doing is she's connecting her life to you to see if you're a safe person in her life.
8: And the more she connects her life to you, the more she feels safe, and the more love will come towards you, which that has a good payoff. If the guys think about the long haul benefits, it's like, okay, I can hang in there. Yes.
5: And the other thing I would say to guys is show affection when she's irritated. It's the last thing we want to do. Like when our wife is like, you know, at us, we don't want to show affection. So we try to argue our way out of it. The arguing, like what's happening when she's irritated is an alarm's going off. Something's not right. When we try to fix it, it's like, oh, something's really not right, because now he's defending himself. And now we're increasing the alarm. Mm. Where if, the only reason she's irritated with you is her whole life's tied up with you, and she wants to be close to you. But the atmosphere doesn't feel right to say that, so she's creating irritation.
7: Pam, we've gone with security, the wife's code.
8: Right.
7: What is your code for Bill?
8: So my username is wife when I got married. And that secret code that unlocks my husband's heart is success. Guys want to be successful in all areas of life. You know, of course, they want to be successful at work, and they want to be successful in the community and in the church and with the kids. But they definitely want to be successful with their wives. In fact, the number one thing that's like a complaint that we hear from men is there's just no pleasing the woman. Like, they just don't know how to succeed.
7: That's what they're saying.
8: Yeah, that's what they're saying.
7: Interesting.
8: Like, number one way. Like, and so the cry of their heart is, how can I feel successful, you know, with this woman in my life? And so they want to be successful with their wives. And it sometimes shows up early in a relationship, and it can be confused with, like, maybe the male ego, because, like, a lot of times we hear about the male ego. And so I was, Bill and I, we came back from our honeymoon trip, and one of the first things we did is we went to a birthday party. Now, we lived in Bakersfield at the time, and everybody has a swimming pool. No matter what season, the parties are out by the pool. So we were dancing deckside, and Bill's like a great dancer.
5: It was going well.
8: Yeah, he's like a wonderful dancer, and so they were playing like our song, which is like Unforgettable. And at the end, he just like does this big dip with me, and he drops me on the ground.
5: Drops her right in.
8: So I'm like, I'm in the ground. I'm like, honey, why am I laying on the cement here?
5: And trying to keep it secret, I whispered to her, I just ripped my pants.
8: And I spun him around, and I looked, and I'm like, you guys. And I turned him to the whole audience, all of our friends. Hey, look at Bill just ripped his pants. And I thought it was funny. All our friends thought it was funny. Bill did not think it was funny.
5: Was not enjoying the moment.
8: Right.
7: I can see that.
8: Super silent ride home for 20 minutes. And I realized, okay, God, I think I did something wrong. And I think that pointing out flaws in my husband in public, not really a good idea. It's not even a great idea in private, but let alone in public. And so I thought, I should be like, how can I help you succeed? Like, can I go get a jacket? Like, is there another pair of pants? I mean,
5: it's hard for us guys to admit how emotional being successful is. Like, if we know there's something in life we can succeed at, we'll put all of our effort into it. We will focus. We'll give it our all. If we face something we believe we cannot succeed at, we're going to run away from it.
7: Mm.
5: And it happens in marriage all the time. Like, men who feel like they can communicate with their wives, they'll jump in and communicate. If they feel like it's not going well, they just back off and they talk less and less because they're not succeeding. Men who feel like they can make decisions with their wives will jump in and make decisions and look forward to meeting. Men who cannot, like, they feel like they're always getting criticized, always getting run over, they just start to avoid it. So men will spend lots and lots and lots of hours at work because they know they can succeed there. And they come home and they don't know how to succeed at home. Mm-hmm.
8: They come home late.
7: They retreat emotionally.
5: And we're kind of afraid to admit how much influence our wives have on us if they were willing to compliment and to be proud of us.
8: So conversely, you know, God kind of clues us in if we're praying, okay, God, how can I help my husband succeed? And just a few years later, we had just moved. Bill was taking over a pastorate, and we had to move from a beautiful three-bedroom, two-bath house to, like, a little apartment, and I was not very happy. And so, like, I was complaining, like, how long do we have to live like this? Nothing seemed affordable, and so we were going to live in this little apartment that didn't even let kids play, like, on the grass, on the sidewalk. It's like kids couldn't exist. And so I was miserable, and I was trying to make everybody else miserable, too.
5: And I was feeling like I'm failing my family, and there's no way I'm going to please my wife.
8: And so one day, I was just in misery, and I went to the walk-in closet to get something off the shelf. And I didn't even remember why I went there. And I just sat down on top of this dirty load of laundry, and I started to cry. And I said, God, this is crazy. You know, I have a husband who loves me, and I have two kids that are healthy. And, like, why am I so miserable here? like, I complain all the time, and, oh, yeah, that makes him want to run home and spend time with me. Yeah. Lord, you have to give me an answer to this pain. So I went to the Bible, and I began to look at all the verses that had been underlined and starred and asterisked and highlighted. And I came across this verse that was super familiar, and it was out of Ephesians 5.
5: Which says, wives, respect your husbands.
8: And so I said, okay, what does respect really mean? I think, God, there should be like a loophole for times like this. And so I got out my Bible and all my Bible study tools because I was looking for the loophole, how I could not have to respect Bill at this time. And instead, God showed me the formula. What does respect and honor really mean? And so basically, God said, I want you to see Bill as God sees Bill. I'm unworthy of honor and respect because I gave him to you as a gift. I want you to speak to words that I would, God, use to speak to Bill, words that would edify and encourage and lift him up, life-giving words. Pam, I want you to
5: serve
8: alongside of Bill, help him be successful in this new pastorate as a helpmeet. That's what I've called you to be. And so I called Bill on the phone. And I'm like, hey, you want to go lunch? And Bill said,
5: I think so.
8: He wasn't sure what he was going to get.
5: Because there'd been a lot of criticism up until that point.
8: But over lunch, I shared what the Holy Spirit taught me in the Word. And I said, honey, you know, if I don't get all the things, the new house, the new cars, the things that I think that I need to be happy, I just want you to know that before God, right now, I commit 100%, I am on your team.
5: And internally, if I were to say what happened internally, it was kind of a great big yes, because something turned on inside. When I realized Pam believes in me, and Pam is going to help me with whatever God leads us on, Pam's going to be all in. And I don't know how to describe it, but her belief in me turned me into a better pastor and a better husband.
7: You know, let me ask you right here at the end, and we're going to pick this conversation up next time. But at the end here, your awareness of one another is a critical ingredient to this.
8: Indeed.
7: And I'm thinking, Pam, of wives who are saying, yeah, but you don't know my husband. They haven't expressed that. And husbands, that you don't know my wife. All she does is talk, whatever it might be. And so there, it feels like metaphorically, those people that are not leaning in are backing up. And that's not healthy because you won't get to a better place by backing up or getting reclusive emotionally and not engaging emotionally. So right at the end here, I'd like for both of you just to mention that for the wives, Pam, for the husbands, Bill. How do you arrest that sinister side? This is never getting better. I'm just going to go watch the football game, eat dinner down here, and let it go.
8: You know, what I encourage wives is, you know what? It has to start with somebody. Why not let love start with you? Because there's no downside if we choose to be a loving person towards our mate. We become a loving person in all of our life. Our kids will love us better. We'll be happier emotionally. We will see God whisper like he did to me when I was sitting on the load of laundry. And he will bring us to places in the words, God's word, that will fortify us and give us hope for the on the horizon. And so you become a better person if you lean in to Jesus, if you lean into the word, if you lean into, you know what? Hey, maybe it's only one-sided right now, but I believe you are a big God. And that if I help him succeed somehow, some way, you're going to catch him up to your plan, just like you've caught me up, God.
7: Well, I think that's exactly right. And I guess, Bill, as you answer, this idea of the insanity of doing it the same way, and it's not working.
5: Well,
7: I mean, but we do that as humans.
5: We do it all the time.
7: If you think about it, it really is fruitless.
5: Yeah.
7: I mean, you got to get out of that groove and try something different.
5: And in a more positive sense, like in marriage, it only takes one breakthrough to set things right. You know, it's the same way we started this with usernames and passwords. You know, if you're a little bit off on the password, you can't get in. But all you have to do is get the password right once, and you're in. You get access. So if what you're doing isn't working, try something different. You know, man, if you're having trouble listening to your wife, just set a goal. Like, I've got a capacity of 2.5 minutes right now. I'm going to stretch it to 5. And when I'm done, I'm just going to compliment her. I'm not going to answer. I'm not going to solve anything. I'm just going to compliment her on something and see if it makes a difference. Because if you train yourself to operate different, you're going to get different results. And if you hit the breakthrough, everything breaks open. and the marriage starts to work. You got married for a reason. It can be revived.
7: Yeah.
5: But not if you're stuck in the same pattern.
7: You know, and what you're saying, which is so true, many people that sit across this table from us, John, it fits that same idea. The only thing you control is you.
5: Yeah.
8: That's right.
7: You don't control your spouse.
5: Yeah.
7: You really don't. So do something differently coming from you.
5: You don't control your spouse, but you influence your spouse.
7: Oh, yeah, both positively and negatively.
5: And if you're willing to do something different, it will have some influence.
7: That is so good. And we're right at the end today, but I think we've kicked this off in a great direction. And let's come back next time and keep the conversation going. Bill and Pam, thanks for day one.
5: Appreciate it.
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0: The world is pretty clear in telling us what success looks like. And since for most of us, our idea of success is more informed by our culture than God's word, we're kind of immersed in it. Living our lives for God, though, often means that in the world's eyes, we look anything but successful. And some people are ashamed of that. Hi, I'm Bernie Diamond, and thank you so much for joining me again. Today, we're going to be chatting about your life from a different perspective. You know, it never ceases to amaze me how different God's plan for success is from the world's plan for success. I mean, you and I know the world's plan all too well. We have it shoved in our faces and dangled under our noses at least 100 times a day. You're successful if you're beautiful, if you're wealthy, if you have power and position, if you have a big house and a shiny new car. That's when you're successful. Just recently, I visited the city of Perth, the capital city of Western Australia, for only the second time in my life. And a good friend of mine, Ben, drove me around to show me the sights. And one of the places he took me to was Billionaire's Row, a few streets with some of the most expensive houses in the country. Now, they were lovely houses, but they were absolutely massive. They were built to make a statement. Look at me. Look at what I can afford. And this image, this model of success, is what we have dangled under our noses so many times each day that, well, it's easy to start believing it. And that's where we can get our wires crossed. That's when we can start equating the blessing and the favour of God with what the world says makes you successful. So then, when things don't seem to be going well in our lives, when we're travelling through a trial or a temptation, sometimes even torment, we can easily come to the conclusion that obviously God isn't pleased with us, or we've failed God. Obviously, something's wrong. I'm in the wrong place. I'm doing the wrong thing, on the wrong path. Obviously, right? And so instead of pursuing that one gift that God has placed within us, that one call on our lives to go and be what God made us to be and to do what God made us to do, it's so easy to be ashamed of that failure. I remember when I decided to toss in my rather lucrative career as an international IT and management consultant to go into this full-time ministry. One of my colleagues joked that I was pursuing a career of genteel poverty. It's so easy to be ashamed when we're trying to live our lives for God and things don't seem to be conforming to the world's idea of what success is. And then what happens is we get pulled off course. We give up. We head off in another direction. Now, I remember a time not that long ago when here at Christianity Works, we were doing things really tough financially, and most of the staff hadn't been paid for a few months. And someone said to me, Bernie, maybe it's God saying to you you're in the wrong place. Maybe you're meant to be going back to consulting and earning some serious money. Maybe you're doing the wrong thing being in ministry. This was the day after a young woman, Amy, who had come to my online blog at the point of suicide, had been pulled back from the brink because I was able to share the word of God with her, because others who were visiting the blog encouraged her and prayed with her. And just the day before, she'd been at the point of taking her own life. And then she posted these words on my blog. Last night, I had my first encounter with God. I could actually feel him. Wow. Seriously, the best feeling ever. He kept me up practically all night, and unlike last week where I was hiding my face in my pillow so my parents wouldn't hear me cry, last night I was hiding my face in my pillow so that my laughter wouldn't wake them up. I kept bursting out in laughter and song and dance while lying in my bed. I'd been crying out to him for so long to let me feel his love and his presence, and he finally answered my prayer. I have never felt this good in my life. It is awesome. Thank you to all who prayed and for the words of encouragement. And yay, God. So go and tell Amy we're in the wrong place here at Christianity Works doing the wrong thing. Do you see how easy it is to be misled, to be drawn away from God's greater purposes by mistaking a worldly idea of what success is for the real thing? Now, this is nothing new, and the Apostle Paul was encouraging his protege Timothy to rekindle the gift that God had placed within him. Paul takes the trouble to talk about this whole tension around success and how you and I can become ashamed. 2 Timothy chapter 1, beginning at verse 8. So Paul says, look, do not be ashamed then, Timothy, of the testimony about our Lord or of me as his prisoner. but join with me in suffering for the gospel, relying on the power of God, who saved us and called us with a holy calling, not according to our works, but according to his own grace and purpose. This grace was given to us in Christ Jesus before the ages began, but it has now been revealed through the appearing of our Saviour, Christ Jesus, who abolished death and brought life and immortality to light through the gospel. For this gospel I was appointed a herald and an apostle and a teacher, and for this reason I suffer as I do, but I am not ashamed, for I know the one in whom I have placed my trust, and I am sure that he is able to guard until that day what I have entrusted to him. See, Paul suffered in order to bring the good news of Jesus to a lost and hurting world. And before him, Jesus suffered. Jesus became an abject failure so that you and I might have eternal life. You and I, we're not here to be successful in the world's eyes. We're not here to get all the glory. The one place that I have discovered real fulfillment and real joy and real satisfaction and real life is in taking that one thing that God has given me, that gift and that ability to be a storyteller for him, and using it the way I am right now. There's an alternative, a clear alternative to chasing after the world's brand of success. There is a true way, not a way that crosses the wire and equates worldly success with godly success, but a narrow road, an oft-times difficult road, a road full of trials and temptations that every Christ follower is called to take. And that way is a way that Paul shared with Timothy as he was travelling through his own trials. 2 Timothy chapter 1, beginning at verse 13. Paul said, "Look, hold on to the standard of sound teaching that you have heard from me in the faith and love that are in Christ Jesus. Guard the good treasure entrusted in you with the help of the Holy Spirit living in us. You're aware that all who are in Asia have turned away from me, including Phygellus and Hermogenes. May the Lord grant mercy to the household of Onesiphorus, because he often refreshed me and was not ashamed of my chain. And when he arrived in Rome, he eagerly searched for me and found me. May the Lord grant that he will find mercy from the Lord on that day. And you know very well how much service he rendered me in Ephesus." See, everyone's deserted Paul in his trials and his afflictions except one man. Everyone's gone their different way. And in the face of that, what does Paul do? Does Paul take the easy road? Does Paul deny Christ? Does Paul chase after the mob? Does he base his actions on the opinion polls? No. He writes to his dear friend Timothy and says, "Look, their opinions aren't worth anything. Stick to God's word. Stick to the sound teaching of Jesus. And guard this treasure, this gospel that's been entrusted to you with the help of the Holy Spirit who dwells in you." Paul is not swayed by the worldly template of success, by the opinions of men. He knows he was called to be an apostle. He knows he was called to be one sent out to take the good news of Jesus to the world. He knows that Timothy has been called to be a pastor and a teacher, one called to grow people in their faith and their relationship with God. And Paul's not ashamed of the chains of being in prison. He's not thrown off course by some imposter called success. He counts as nothing what he left behind. His seat on the ruling Sanhedrin, the potential to grow a mega following as a leading rabbi of a Pharisee sect. And he presses on to follow his calling and to exercise his gifts. And here's the thing. 2,000 years on, we're still talking about him. 2,000 years on, God is still ministering to us through the Apostle Paul. The Word of God is alive and active. Amen. 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My prayer is that your heart will be touched and transformed as you draw ever closer to Jesus through the power
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0: Jenny and Matt Mooney's baby boy, Elliot, spent 99 days on this earth before he went to be with Jesus.
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2: In this bulletin, the opposition to release its migration policy and costly talks ahead of the climate summit. With more, I'm Tracy Weir. The federal opposition is expected to announce a plan to slash migration by two-thirds. Chelsea Bowden has details.
3: The opposition's net migration target is expected to be significantly lower than previously anticipated, at around 100,000 in the first year if it wins the next federal election. This would sit between the targets of 130,000 announced by One Nation and the federal government's aim of 220,000. The opposition's policy is set to target overstayers, visa hoppers, students, temporary visa holders with non-essential skills and family reunion programs.
2: Chelsea Bowden. Climate Minister Chris Bowen is defending the estimated $20 million cost of the pre-COP climate conference in Fiji. Only two leaders from nations beyond the Pacific are at the meeting hosted by Australia, Fiji and Tuvalu. Mr. Bowen says the talks are crucial ahead of next month's UN climate conference. He's pledged over $7 million to help Pacific nations transition away from fossil fuels. Melbourne Airport is stepping up a crackdown on Uber drivers trying to rip off passengers. A passenger claims a driver locked her in his vehicle on Monday morning. The airport CEO, Laurie Argus, says the behaviour won't be tolerated.
4: To get locked in a vehicle against your will is completely unacceptable. So we've escalated that within Uber. We've said you absolutely have to get this resolved.
2: The passenger was only released by the driver when she called 000. More than a quarter of homes up for sale across the country have been sitting on the market, unsold, for 6 months or more. Data shows more than 18% of residential properties listed for sale in Sydney have been on the market for more than 180 days. A Fly Dubai pilot accused of attacking his colleague in an alleged terror plot reportedly planned to crash the flight into Israel's Ben Gurion airport and cause mass casualties. Israeli media outlets report the Omani national only attempted to seize control of the plane once they reached Jordanian airspace because he intended to keep flying as though they would be making a normal landing. A Cuban court has convicted a 21-year-old Christian content creator who has previously called Cuba a dictatorship in her social media posts. The influencer, who goes by the name Enna Bensi, and her mother were found guilty of violating the privacy of a state security agent they filmed at their home and posted on social media. The pair escaped a jail sentence but effectively remain under house arrest for 2 years. Several major church denominations are supporting the women. A US jury will decide whether a Christian-owned business can refuse gender-affirming healthcare to a transgender employee. A judge ruled that TurboCam cannot rely on religious freedom protections to defeat the machinist's lawsuit, but the judge did not find the company liable for discrimination, claiming there were disputed factual issues which could swing a verdict either way. In sport, the first major deal in the AFL trade period has been confirmed. Alex Riddell has details.
5: Former Bombers captain Zach Merrity is officially a Hawk after a deal was reached on day one of the trade period. Essendon will receive picks 15, 25 and a future second rounder. The offer from Hawthorn to Merritt was reportedly a four-year deal worth $4 million. It comes after the 31-year-old this year won his seventh Best and Fairest Award. Meantime, in other trade news, Collingwood champion Scott Pendlebury is officially a Gold Coast Suns player, heading to the club in exchange for pick 65 in this year's draft.
2: Alex Riddell. That's the latest Vision National News. I'm Tracy Weir.
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7: Well, hello there. 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Great to have you with us. We are in the first week of a four-week series by Derek Prince on the enemies we face. And Derek is teaching us about the structure of Satan's kingdom. You want to understand what's going on in the world? You want to understand why there's such wickedness in certain parts and places in the world and how we can gain victory? This is it. Let's listen.
8: Then it says, against the world dominators of this present darkness. I deliberately chose to use the word dominate because it's a satanic word. God never dominates. Where you encounter domination, somewhere behind it is Satan. And Satan's ambition, desire, and strategy is to come to the place where he dominates this entire world. But he will dominate it with a system of darkness. You see, God's kingdom is a kingdom of light. Satan's kingdom is a kingdom of darkness. Those who are in God's kingdom know whom they are serving, and they see pretty clearly what they are doing. Those who are in Satan's kingdom, most of them do not even know whom they are serving, nor do they know what they are actually doing. And then the third phrase is against spiritual hosts of wickedness in the heavenlies. Whole armies of wicked, powerful, rebellious spirit beings in a realm which is called the heavenlies. It's been a sort of accepted tradition in the church that Satan is in hell. Most people think of that way. My comment on that is it would be nice if it were true, but it isn't. And there's no warranty whatever in the scripture for assuming that. Now we'll come back to that in just a few moments, but let's consider briefly how this satanic kingdom came into being. I want to turn to Isaiah chapter 14 and read a few verses there. These verses deal with a being called Lucifer. The word Lucifer, which is from a Latin root, means the one who brings light, the shining being. The Hebrew is Ayelet HaShachar, which is the morning star. At any rate, whichever form of name you use, it means a very bright, shining, glorious person. And I believe myself he was what's called an archangel. Now, the word arch, again from a Greek root, means ruling. So an archangel is a ruling angel, an angel who rules others. The same word occurs in archbishop. An archbishop is a bishop who rules other bishops. And here we have, I believe, a picture of one of the main archangels in God's heavenly hosts. His name was Lucifer. He was called that because he was so glorious and so beautiful. But he made a sad error. He turned in rebellion against his creator and sought to make himself equal with God. Very interesting, we have a comparison between Lucifer on the one hand and Jesus on the other. Lucifer was a created being not equal with God. He sought equality with God and fell. Concerning Jesus, it says in Philippians chapter 2, he did not think equality with God something to be grasped at. He had it by divine right. But he humbled himself and God exalted him. Now let's look at this little picture here, beginning in verse 12. How are you fallen from heaven, O Lucifer, son of the morning, morning star? How are you cut down to the ground, you who weaken the nations? Now we get the motivation of Lucifer's rebellion. And in the following verses, we get the phrase, I will, five times. It's the will of the creature set against the will of God. The key word is rebellion. For you have said in your heart, and remember that God knows what we say in our hearts. You have said in your heart, I will ascend into heaven. I'm going up. I will exalt my throne above the stars of God. I will also sit in the mount of the congregation on the farthest sides of the north. I will ascend. You notice the whole thing is going up. I will ascend above the heights of the clouds. I will be like the Most High. The Most High is Almighty God. And the word means also, I will be equal to God. So Satan's ambition was to elevate himself to a position of equality with God. And he was motivated because he was so wise and so beautiful and so glorious that he said to himself, well, I could be God. My personal opinion, and this is just an opinion, is that he motivated the angels who were under his charge to join him in rebellion. And I just picture this, if you can imagine this kind of thing going on in heaven. And all this started in heaven, believe it or not, but it did. I can imagine him going around to the angels that were under his charge and saying, now you really have talent. You're unusually gifted. A God doesn't really appreciate all that you have. But if I were in charge, you see, I'd give you the position that you really deserve. Apparently, again, this is not necessarily, it's a matter of inference, he undermined the loyalty of one-third of the angels to God and drew them with him in his rebellion and in his fall. And so God says, you shall be cast down to the sides of the pit. Let us look also in Ezekiel chapter 28, where we get another picture of this same remarkable being. Ezekiel chapter 28 has got two sections. Each of them is a lamentation or a pronouncement of woe. The first is on the prince of Tyre. The second is on the king of Tyre. Now, if you study the chapter in detail, which we do not have time to do, you find that the prince of Tyre was a human being. It's very clearly stated he was a man, even though he claimed to be God. On the other hand, it's very obvious as we read the description of the king of Tyre that he was no human being. And we have here a little interesting picture of how Satan's kingdom operates. We have the human ruler, the prince of Tyre, but behind him in the unseen realm, we have the satanic ruler, the king of Tyre. And in a sense, the human ruler is really not much more than a puppet who moves as the strings from the unseen realm dictate his moves. When you begin to see these truths, history and politics take on a very different meaning. I think many of the great, so-called great men of history were simply satanic puppets who were moved by invisible strings from the kingdom of Satan to do the things they did. Anyhow, let's look at a little of what The word of God says to this second being, beginning in Ezekiel 28, verse 12, "You were the seal of perfection, full of wisdom and perfect in beauty. You were in Eden, the garden of God. Every precious stone was your covering, the sardius, topaz, diamond, beryl, onyx, and jasper, sapphire, turquoise, and emerald with gold. A totally glorious, resplendent being. The workmanship of your timbrels and pipes was prepared for you on the day you were created. Also, a master musician." Now, there are quite a lot of Bible teachers who believe that Satan, let's say Lucifer, he hadn't changed his name then, Lucifer was responsible for orchestrating the worship of heaven. I think it's important to know that Satan, as he is today, knows a lot about music. And he uses music as one of his means to captivate people. Going on in verse 14, "You were the anointed cherub who covers." Who covers what? The throne of God. See, the scripture makes it plain that there is a cherub, or there are cherubs, who with their outstretched wings cover the very throne of God. What a position of honor, glory. "You were on the holy mountain of God. You walked back and forth in the midst of fiery stones." This is no human being, you can see that. "You were perfect in your ways from the day you were created." And God reminds him, you were created. You're not God, you're a created being. "You were perfect in your ways from the day you were created till iniquity was found in you." I prefer to use the word rebellion. Till you became a rebel. And then we read in verse 16, "By the abundance of your trading." Now, the same word in the book of Proverbs is used of a talebearer. It's used of a trader because a trader goes to and fro presenting his wares and selling them. But it's used of a talebearer because a talebearer goes to and fro telling tales. Now, that's why my thought is that Satan went around just telling his angels, "Well, look, you see, if I had that position, you'd really be appreciated. I mean, I would promote you. You would get the authority that you really deserve." So that's just my opinion. But let's say by the abundance of your manipulations, your scheming, your plotting, "You became filled with violence within and you sinned. Therefore, I cast you as a profane thing out of the mountain of God, and I destroyed you, O covering cherub, from the midst of the fiery stones." Notice the therefore. What does the therefore indicate? God's judgment on rebellion.
7: You know, it really helps me to understand the connection between worship and the devil, the role that Satan used to have, Lucifer used to have, and that now has been taken from him, but how he lusts for worship of various kinds, how he tries to interfere with the true worship of God. It's pretty amazing to behold. There are truths here that can change us and help us learn how to protect others through prayer and intercession. Hey, that's all the time we have for now. For everyone at Derek Prince Ministries, I'm Stephen Mansfield. 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
1: In stories making news, the newly implemented ban on credit card surcharges appears to be having a different effect than intended. Rather than absorbing the cost as intended, many cafes and businesses say they've had to pass on the fee to customers through higher prices. The Invasive Species Council says if governments decide to stop funding the fire ant eradication, the impact will be felt in people's hip pockets. New analysis shows the threat the predatory insect could have on households being forced to treat infestations, while damage to infrastructure could push up power bills. The Nobel Prize for Medicine has been awarded to three scientists for their work investigating mysteries of the brain. One is from the US, the other two from Germany. Sport, and former Bombers captain Zach Merritt is officially a Hawk. After a deal was reached on day one of the AFL trade period, Essendon will receive picks 15, 25 and a future second rounder. That's the latest news and sport headlines. I'm Tracy Weir. More details soon.
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4: All roller coaster type rides nauseate me now. 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That's how sin can be. What used to be fun now makes you sick.
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be guilty of something called bait and switch. 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And so it goes with the way that our adversary tries to bait us with his temptations. 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Today on A New Beginning, Pastor Greg Laurie takes us to a case in point in the life of one of the Bible's greatest Old Testament patriarchs. We'll learn from his experience.

0: your Bibles, and today I want to talk about the purpose of your life. The title is Your Life Has a Purpose. And there's no clearer example of that than the man we're going to take a little time to look at together. His name is Moses. His life could have so easily been over before it even started, but God preserved him. And not only did God preserve Moses, but he called and used him to literally save the lives of millions of people. As we will discover together, Moses is a flawed individual, to say the least. Yet he was one of the greatest men of God in all of human history. We know him as a great hero of history, but who was the man behind the legend? We know Moses as the lawgiver, but we must remember also that before that, he was a lawbreaker. He was born in poverty, yet he was raised in a palace, but ultimately the wilderness became his home. He was reluctant to lead, but he was determined to follow. At times, Moses was impulsive, impatient, and even explosive, but at other times, he was humble and broken and obedient to what the Lord would say. He was idolized and he was criticized. What an interesting guy he was. So let's read the text right now. Hebrews 11:23 is where we will start. Let's look at it together. By faith, Moses, when he was born, was hidden by his parents for 3 months because they saw he was a beautiful child and they were not afraid of the king's command. By faith, Moses, when he became of age, refused to be called the son of Pharaoh's daughter, choosing rather to suffer affliction with the people of God than to enjoy the passing pleasures of sin, esteeming the reproach of Christ greater riches than the treasures in Egypt, for he looked to the reward. So as our story begins, the Jewish people are facing hard times. Why? Because the Pharaoh decided he wanted to cut down the Hebrew population. He came up with his own version of what the Nazis called the final solution. He said, kill all of the Jewish baby boys. But this Hebrew couple, Amram and Jochebed, the mom and dad of Joseph, wanted their little boy to live, of course. And they put him in a little basket covered with pitch, which means it was waterproof. You've heard of Noah's Ark? This was Moses' Ark, just a little smaller. There were no animals. And they put him in there, gave it a little push. And it was in a current there in the Nile River. It's cruising along and it came right in front of where the Pharaoh's daughter, the princess of Egypt, was. And all of a sudden, as if on cue, the baby cries. And so she goes over and looks at this little basket and sees this absolutely adorable little baby boy. And immediately her heart is moved, but she's thinking, well, what can I do? Her maternal instincts kicked in. How can I help this child? And seemingly out of nowhere, here comes Miriam, the sister of Moses. Hey, I noticed you just saw this little baby in a basket. And so I'm thinking maybe you would like someone to help nurse that baby right now. And the Pharaoh's daughter saying, that's an awesome idea. Do you have anyone in mind? Well, there's a lady over here would be willing to do the job. Right, Mom? I mean, right, random lady? Djokovic, yes, I could do that. And so the princess says, oh, would you take this little baby and take care of him and nurse him right now? I think I could work that into my schedule. So baby Moses cries and a mother hears. A baby's tears were God's first weapon in his war against Egypt. And so she has these precious 3 months to be with her baby boy. And then she had to let him go. How hard that must have been for Jochebed. Oh, to turn him over to the court of the Pharaoh. You know, and maybe you feel that way right now. Maybe you've had to let your children go. Others of you are saying, I wish my children would go. He's 50 years old, living at home still. Come on. But maybe you just sent a son or a daughter off to college, or maybe they're serving in the military, or you just gave your daughter away to be married. It's hard to let our kids go. And that's exactly what Jochebed had to do. And she had to trust the Lord. Stephen gives us some more commentary in Acts 7:20. He says, at that time, Moses was born a beautiful child in God's eyes. His parents cared for him at home for 3 months when at last they had to abandon him and Pharaoh's daughter found him and raised him as her own son. Moses was taught in the wisdom of the Egyptians and became mighty in speech and action. Now, Josephus, the Jewish historian, wrote that there was no heir to the Pharaoh. Therefore, Moses was being groomed to be the next Pharaoh of Egypt. Now, I don't know if that's true, but that's interesting if it is. Because that means that Moses could have said, you know what? I'm just going to hang in here. And then one day when I ascend to ultimate power, I'm going to release the Jews. So I need to just kind of be cool and keep a low profile and kind of go along with the game plan and not make any waves. Well, he could have done that, but he didn't. Because he knew that this was a godless environment, though he's being schooled in like the Oxford of ancient times and was learning all the things one could learn. He knew he'd eat the finest food and be dressed in designer clothing from head to toe. He knew his fellow Jews were suffering. And he just couldn't stand to sit there and do nothing about it.
1: Pastor Greg Laurie, Senior Pastor of Harvest Christian Fellowship in the U.S. We're glad you're along for Pastor Greg's message today on a new beginning. It's an encouraging study called Your Life Has a Purpose. Let's continue.
0: Let's go back to Hebrews 11, verse 24. It was by faith that Moses, when he grew up, refused to be treated as a son of Pharaoh's daughter. He chose to share the oppression of God's people instead of enjoying the fleeting pleasures of sin. He thought it was better to suffer for the sake of the Messiah than to own the treasures of Egypt, for he was looking ahead to the great reward that God would give him. Wow, what an amazing series of verses. An interesting point is brought up. That is simply the fleeting pleasures of sin. Sin can be fun. Let's be honest about that. Let me take a quick poll. How many of you have ever sinned? Raise your hand up. Okay. How many of you have sinned today already? Seriously? Tell me what you did here. Okay, now, how many of you have ever committed a sin and enjoyed it while you did it? Don't lie, okay? Now, you don't want to raise your hand, right? But we have. Otherwise, why would we do it? So the Bible does not ignore that fact. The Bible acknowledges the fleeting pleasures of sin, but there are also the lasting repercussions of sin. That's what the Bible tells us, that there are pleasures, they're short-lived, and then there are repercussions which can last a lifetime, and that's what we want to avoid. You know, roller coasters can be fun unless they come off the tracks. I went to Disneyland with Levi Lusco and his daughter Clover, and I took two of my grandchildren, Allie and Christopher, and I just realized that all roller coaster type rides nauseate me now. Let's start with Space Mountain. I was on the inaugural ride. I remember I wanted to give me a big giant button. I rode Space Mountain. I remember thinking, this isn't even scary at all. But that was, I think, 1975. So I was in my 20s. Now I rode it today in my 40s. Plus a few more years. And you know what? It made me sick to my stomach. And I'm going up and down and right and left, and I'm thinking, I can't wait to get off this ride. And you know how they take your picture now and you can buy your picture? But I'm too cheap to buy one of those pictures. So I take my phone out and take a picture of the screen. I should have brought it and showed it to you. But everybody on the roller coaster is like throwing their hands in the air. The little kids are doing it. And I just have the most nauseated look on my face. Because that's exactly how I felt. That's how sin can be. What used to be fun now makes you sick. You know what I'm talking about? Things you used to do that were fun at first, then became not as fun. Then they actually became a little bit miserable. Then they became completely depressing. And now you can't believe you wasted your life doing those things. See, that's what the Bible is saying. The pleasures of sin for a season. But Moses said, I'm done with Egypt. I don't care. I'm tired of walking like an Egyptian. I'm tired of the music. I'm tired of the food. I'm tired of the false gods. I'm tired of this disconnection from reality. I've got to do something. So basically, it came down to this simple recognition in the life of Moses. The worst God had to offer was better than what the world had to offer. So what is the best the world had to offer? All the luxuries of Egypt. What is the best the world has to offer to us? Same thing, basically, just updated. All of the short-lived pleasures, all of the whatever experiences you can have, that's the best. What is the worst God has to offer? Well, persecution maybe, rejection, mockery. Yeah, we don't like that. Nobody likes to be attacked. But that's the worst. And the worst, if you will, and I'll put that word in quotes, the worst God offers is better than the best the world offers. Now let's turn it around and talk about the best that God offers. Oh, how long do you have? Let's start with eternal life in heaven. Let's start with a perfected body that God will give to us. Let's talk about the removal of all sorrow and sadness and depression. Let's talk about meaning and purpose in this life. Let's talk about a peace that passes human understanding. Let's talk about the joy that God can give. That's the best God has to offer. What's the worst the world has to offer? Oh my, really bad. Hell, judgment, facing the repercussions of your bad decisions. Seeing those sins sometimes repeated not only in the lives of your children, but even in your grandchildren. Oh my. Oh no, he chose to suffer affliction with the people of God rather than enjoy the pleasures of sin for a season. Here's what we need to understand. You can be happy without sin. The greatest happiness this life has to offer can be without chasing after these empty pleasures, because the Bible says, happy are those that hear the word of God and keep it. And here you are with an open heart hearing the word of God. And that brings the real happiness you've sought in life from a relationship with God. Do we have to give up anything to follow Jesus? Yes, we do. We do. But really, what do you give up? You give up emptiness, you give up guilt, you give up a meaningless life in its place. God gives you peace, purpose, and happiness, and an eternal hope. So it's a pretty amazing trade-in program, I have to say. But yeah, you give things up. But whatever you've given up to follow Jesus will be more than made up to you in this life and the life to come. That's what Jesus said. And I would just say in closing, there might be somebody here that's been chasing after these empty things, and it's caused you to be a very empty person. And I want you to know that Jesus Christ stands here willing to forgive you of any sin you've ever committed. Let's loop back to that statement of John 10 and wrap this up. It sums it up. Jesus said, the thief, or the devil, comes only to steal, kill, and destroy, but I, speaking of himself, have come that you might have life, and that more abundantly. Wow, there's a choice. Death or life, be destroyed or be restored. It's really up to you. Are you tired of getting ripped off by the devil? Are you tired of living in this misery and emptiness? Well, Jesus is ready to forgive you, and he can do that for you now. I talked about my own life as a kid, 17, when I became a Christian. I asked Christ to come into my life, and I'll be honest with you, I was thinking to myself, this isn't going to work for me. It just isn't. And the reason I thought that was because I was cynical. I was cynical because of the things I'd seen. I was cynical because I honestly didn't know many adults I had any respect for. I was cynical because I'd just seen so many sad things in my very young life. And I thought, it's a promise that won't deliver. But I was wrong, because it wasn't an it. It was a him. It was Jesus. And Jesus keeps his promises. And he'll keep his promises to you. People have let you down. circumstances have let you down, Christ will never let you down. In fact, he'll lift you up. But you must call out to him. And if there's anybody here that would say, I need Jesus in my life. I'm tired of chasing after the empty pleasures of this world. I want what God wants. I want to find that purpose he has for me. I want to find that meaning he has for my life. I'm going to give you an opportunity to do that right now. Let's all bow our heads for a prayer. Father, speak to any person here or any person who's watching, wherever they may be. Show them their need for Jesus. Help them to come to you today and believe and be forgiven. In Jesus' name I pray. Amen.

0: Pastor Greg Laurie with an important prayer with those who'd like to make a change today in their relationship with the Lord. And if you'd like to do that, Pastor Greg would love to help you right now.
1: Yeah, you know, the Bible says whoever will call upon the name of the Lord will be saved. So I want to lead you in a prayer where you will be doing just that, calling on the name of the Lord. So listen, if you want your sin forgiven, if you want to know that when you die, you will go to heaven, if you want Jesus Christ to come into your life and take away your guilt and your shame, then just stop what you're doing and pray this prayer with me right now. Pray this after me if you would. Lord Jesus, I know that I am a sinner. I have broken your commandments. I have fallen short of your standards. But 2,000 years ago, you died on that cross for me. Then you rose again from the dead. So Jesus, come into my life and be my Savior and my Lord and my God and my friend. I choose to follow you from this moment forward. Thank you for calling me and accepting me and forgiving me. In Jesus' name I pray. Amen.
0: Amen. And if you have just prayed along with Pastor Greg and you've meant those words sincerely, God has heard you and he's forgiven you of your sin. And we want to send you some materials to help you as you begin your new life as a follower of Christ. 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Well, each one of us as believers is a walking, talking billboard for Jesus Christ. So what does your billboard say? Next time on A New Beginning, Pastor Greg continues his study of the early life of Moses. We'll learn how to live a life that's a good advertisement for what the Lord can do in a person's life. Today's message from Pastor Greg Laurie was called Your Life Has a Purpose. 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
1: Jeremiah 29 verse 11. For I know the plans I have for you, says the Lord. They are plans for good, to give you a future and a hope. The Word for Today says that God has a plan for your life. The Apostle Paul was totally invested into what God had called him to do. Are you? When it comes to barriers to success, we're usually our own worst enemies. Taking the steps necessary to fulfill a God-given dream will cost you. You'll have to work hard. You'll have to make sacrifices. You'll have to keep learning, growing, and changing. Are you willing to do that? Most people aren't. Ask people when they'll do what they want to do, and most will answer they hope to do it someday. But why not now? Because you're not ready, or perhaps you're not. But if you wait until you are, maybe you'll never do it. You can only get ready by starting. And if you're willing to start, here are some things you can count on. First, it'll be different from what you imagined. Second, it'll be more difficult than you imagined. Third, it'll be better than you imagined. Mark Twain said that the two greatest days in a person's life are the day they were born and the day they discover why they were born. If you want to discover why you were born, spend time with God. His word says in Jeremiah 29, verse 11 to 13, For I know the plans I have for you, says the Lord. They are plans for good and not for disaster, to give you a future and a hope. In those days when you pray, I will listen. If you look for me wholeheartedly, you will find me. God has a plan for your life, and that's the word for today.
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3: In this bulletin, an AI parliamentary inquiry beginning today and a poor report card for Victoria's suburban rail loop. With more, I'm Tracy Weir. The Prime Minister believes Pacific nations are facing a threat to their existence because of changes in climate. Anthony Albanese and Energy Minister Chris Bowen are in Fiji for the pre-COP climate conference. Australia has pledged over $7 million to help Pacific nations transition away from fossil fuels. Mr Albanese says they are on the front line.
4: We know that we're seeing more intense and more extreme weather events, more frequent on occasion. Because of the science on climate change has told us that that would occur, and that unfortunately is what is playing out.
3: Leaders from Fiji and Tuvalu are the only nations beyond the Pacific attending the meeting hosted by Australia. The Federal Opposition's new immigration policy is expected to have a much lower migration target than expected. The policy is due to be released today. Opposition leader Angus Taylor is expected to slash migration to a third of the current intake. Four of the world's top artificial intelligence developers will face a parliamentary inquiry today. OpenAI's Chief Strategy Officer Jason Kwon will fly in from the US to represent the ChatGTP developer at the first hearing of a joint select committee on AI in Sydney. Victoria's suburban rail loop has been likened to Labor's scandalous red shirts affair, described as a gross misuse of public money. The state's former Transport Department boss, Richard Bolt, has pointed to the project's origins when public servants were bypassed and consultants were paid $3 million to prove the concept so they could be announced just 3 months before an election. He told the Herald Sun it was a covert operation to prepare an election commitment with public funds. The cafe and restaurant sector says the Reserve Bank's approach to the ban on credit card surcharges is wrong. The central bank maintains the ban will have little to no meaningful effect on inflation. Australian Restaurant and Cafe Association Chief Executive Wes Lambert disagrees.
5: I've noticed that prices went up, and I've been to dozens of cafes and restaurants in the past 4 days. I haven't seen a single one that hasn't increased their prices.
3: A number of businesses have increased prices to compensate for the removal of the surcharge. Good TV has been broadcasting 24/7 across Australia for 27 years. It was founded to reach the nation with the gospel. It broadcasts movies, television series, documentaries and other shows reflecting traditional Christian values. General Manager Tim Wetherill told Vision Radio, it ensures nothing offensive or inappropriate goes to air.
6: We have a team of people who are sitting here and they watch and edit everything team before it goes to air. So the simple rules are things like there's no explicit language, we don't have any nudity or or sex in any of our content. And we also don't have any excessive violence. We also are really careful that the content is respectful of all people, independent of their race or background or religious belief.
3: Good TV is free to viewers. Turning to sport, and three Sydney Roosters players have even more reason to celebrate following their NRL Premiership success. James Tedesco, Sam Walker and Lindsay Collins have been named in Australia's 23-man squad for the World Cup. And Roosters NRLW skipper Isabel Kelly has been named as Gillaroo's captain for the first time. In the AFL, the Dockers expect minimal changes to their list with the trade period now underway. The Saints' Rowan Marshall could be headed to the Cats, while West Coast is eyeing off Melbourne's Trent Rivers. The Bulldogs say they're open to working with clubs to secure Zach Butters. That's the latest Vision National News. I'm Tracy Weir.
7: Here are some life-giving words for you. Let us praise God for his glorious grace, for the free gift he gave us in his dear Son. For by the sacrificial death of Christ, we are set free. That our sins are forgiven. How great is the grace of God. Ephesians 1:6. Life-giving words for you. From the Handbook of Living, the Bible.

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1: 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We welcome you to join us at St. Paul's Anglican Cathedral on Myers Street at 10:30 on Wednesday the 25th of November. 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
7: Hey, Slick, this is Grandpa. It's 12 noon. I don't even know what the date is. But anyway, I talked to Jane, and she isn't home yet. But she said you did good. And I just thought I'd call and encourage you that you're a special person. And don't let anybody tell you otherwise. You've set your goal. Reach it.

0: I'm thankful to have you as a grandson. And you always do good. 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Bye.
1: Welcome to Those Who Have Gone Before, a series that explores the lives of great Christians from our past. Here's your host, George Halima.
2: The world has yet to see what God can do with and for and through and in by the man who is fully and wholly consecrated to Him. I will try my utmost to be that man. These are the words of the great revivalist D.L. Moody. Moody was an uneducated layman, never having more than a fourth grade education. Yet he started a college, established two major publishing companies, and preached to more people than anyone except Billy Sunday and Billy Graham. D.L. Moody was the sixth of nine children born to Edwin and Betsy Moody in 1837 in Northfield, Massachusetts. His father died suddenly when he was 4 years old. The creditors descended on their property. Immediately, his mother's brothers came to the rescue, bringing firewood to their cold house. The local minister, Reverend Edmund, also came to the rescue, encouraging the family to stay together, which they did, attending church together and always eating the Sunday dinner together. At the age of 10, Moody began of necessity working away from home, and at the age of 17, went to Boston to seek his fortune. Moody had a stubborn streak, and when he asked his uncle for a job at his shoe store, his uncle replied, "Dwight, I'm afraid if you come in here, you will want to run the store yourself." His uncle then made him promise to follow orders, attend church, stay out of trouble. Upon these conditions, Moody became his uncle's best shoe salesman.
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3: In stories making news, the Federal Opposition's new immigration policy is expected to have a much lower migration target than expected. Opposition leader Angus Taylor is today expected to slash migration to a third of the current intake. Executives from the world's leading AI companies are due to appear before a parliamentary inquiry today. Home buyers are holding off to see where the falling Australian house market lands as high interest rates, stubborn living costs and federal tax changes weigh in on valuations. The suburban rail loop in Victoria has been likened to Labor's scandalous red shirts affair, described as a gross misuse of public money. Overseas, and the Spanish Prime Minister Pedro Sanchez has announced an early election. The vote will be held on November 29. To sport, in AFL, and St Kilda says talks are progressing for a deal to trade Rowan Marshall to Geelong. The Saints won't confirm if they want a pick, player or both from the Cats. And West Coast has confirmed interest in Melbourne's Trent Rivers. That's the news and sport headlines. More details soon.
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4: What you're hearing is a baby's heartbeat in the womb, an incredible sound. But imagine hearing a doctor say, your baby's heartbeat is normal, but their brain isn't. That's what happened to Robin and his wife.
5: It was just a tragic moment, and it felt like, this is not fair. How could this happen?
4: Robin's daughter was born with a severe brain condition, but his initial broken heart has turned into thankfulness and joy.
5: I had no idea that God was so good, that she could not be healed, but yet our life could be so amazingly blessed.
4: Robin's thankful that he and his wife have come to know Jesus more through the difficult process of raising their disabled daughter. As Billy Graham once preached,
6: the psalmist said, it is only after affliction that he learned to know God. Through the tears, there can be a peace and joy that Christ can give.
4: Learn more at findpeacewithgod.net. We're the Billy Graham Evangelistic Association.

Hey, I want to sing a song for you right now that's pretty much my autobiography. I grew up a good preacher's kid, and over time I've developed this skill, this unwanted skill. It's served me well in my life, but it's no way to live my life. It's the ability to be a pretender. Even at a young age, I knew what people expected of me, and I felt that pressure to be perfect. And so I knew how to put a smile on. I knew how to quote the right scriptures and raise my hand during the worship service so that mom and dad and the congregation would look at me and think, all right, he's on the right path. He's setting the example. He's a good Christian. But did you know that it's possible to look the part and not necessarily be living the part? I wonder if you know exactly what I'm talking about. Fast forward, I grew up and became a Christian singer, doing nice Christian concerts in nice Christian churches for nice Christian people. And I wonder how many out there in the crowd every night feel that same pressure that I feel. The pressure to highlight the good stuff about us and hide the rest of it away. That's what shame does, you know. That's what Satan does. But the last thing this hurting world needs to see is a Christian pretending to be perfect. What they need to see is people like you and me leading the way with our brokenness, saying, hey, I'm far from perfect, but let me tell you about a perfect God who loves me just as I am and who's making me more like him every single day. That's what grace does. Grace lifts that pressure of perfection off of our shoulders and tells us that we're free now. We're free to let the truth be told.

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1: Whether you know it or not, you are the proud owner of the most complex arrangement of matter in the universe. I'm speaking of your brain. Even though it only weighs 3 pounds, the brain's structure is so complex that it defies all explanation except to admit that a higher intelligence created it. The average brain has 10 billion neurons and multiple billions of connections. It has been estimated that the brain is able to hold 1 million times more information than anyone could possibly learn in a lifetime. Well, if true, this suggests that man was smarter in the past or meant to live much longer. Thanks to the brain, you can listen to someone talk and begin to put your reply together for him, while your brain is also directing a number of other projects, like your heartbeat, breathing, and blood chemistry, without your conscious attention. Your brain, through its extended sensory system, allows your finger to feel a vibration of less than 8/1000th of an inch, or see 10 million different colors. The brain is so marvelously complex that even scientists who deny the soul and believe that the material stuff is all that exists have admitted that the brain leads them to wonder if there is not more to reality. Some are now even willing to talk about a spiritual reality.
2: If you'd like to read more about creation science and biblical worldview issues, visit creationmoments.com for weekly blog posts, articles, and answers to frequently asked questions.
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3: In this bulletin, leaders from AI companies to appear before a parliamentary inquiry and protests planned as October 7 draws near. With the details, I'm Tracy Weir. The world's leading artificial intelligence firms will appear before a parliamentary inquiry today. OpenAI, Anthropic, Microsoft and Google have sent executives to give evidence. Representatives from the creative industries will also make submissions over copyright and workforce concerns. Chair of the Joint Select Committee on Artificial Intelligence, Do Brisky, says the goal of the hearing is to keep Australians safe.
4: But ultimately, we're seeking from those big players about what it is that we can do to help ensure that Australians are safe and that they are doing the right thing by Australians and how we can make sure we get the best outcome.
3: The inquiry runs until Thursday. Anti-Israel protests planned for the third anniversary of the October 7 attacks are facing pushback. The rallies are expected to take place on the date of the deadliest terror attack in Israel's history. There are calls for authorities to intervene and force organisers to move the events to a different date. A new poll has found Labor's only path to victory at the Victorian state election is through an alliance with the Greens, but the Premier has again ruled it out, declaring he'd rather throw the keys back. A freshwater strategy poll has found voters would rather a coalition One Nation government than a Labor-Greens government, 49% to 41%. 10% were undecided. 83% of voters want the major parties to be upfront over who they will govern with. British government officials insist the RAF Fairford base is safe after the US withdrew all of its bombers from the site. The military base used by the United States for operations in Iran has been at the centre of a plot being investigated by UK counter-terrorism investigators. Military analyst Colonel Cedric Lighton has told CNN bases are often under surveillance.
5: What they do is they can collect both intelligence as well as conduct potential sabotage operations. And the big fear in this particular case was that they would actually be conducting some kind of sabotage operation, which would have been directed not just against the base itself, but against these aircraft.
3: US media has reported a new threat led to the decision to remove the planes. More than 40 churches in the Indian state of Chhattisgarh have declared that worship is restricted to Christians only. It's apparently in response to Hindu nationalist groups' demands that non-Christians be legally barred from entering churches until they formally register as converted Christians. One of the churches involved is a century-old Mennonite church, which runs a hospital that has been accused of forced conversions without any evidence. Moves are underway to create the first pro-life core group at the United Nations. The Global Forum for Life, Family and Freedom met last month to plan its formation. It includes legislators, diplomats and pro-life leaders from more than 40 countries. The aim is to counterbalance the influence of the UN LGBT core group, which also comprises 40 countries. Turning to sport, in the NRL, Roosters and Blues star Isabel Kelly will take over the Gillaroos captaincy from Ali Brigginshaw for the upcoming Rugby League World Cup. Australia are three-time reigning champions in the women's tournament and open their campaign against Samoa on Friday. And Isaiah Yeo will continue to lead the Kangaroos, who begin their men's World Cup defence against the Kiwis next Thursday. And 23-year-old Cooper Connolly is a chance at a test cricket return in this week's opening match against South Africa in Durban. All-rounder Cam Green likely to miss the game as he recovers from an abdominal strain. That's the latest Vision National News. I'm Tracy Weir.
6: Here are some life-giving words for you. I ask that your minds may be open to see the light, so that you will know what is the hope to which he has called you. How rich are the wonderful blessings he promises his people. Ephesians 1:18. Life-giving words for you from the Handbook of Living, the Bible.

0: 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So I thought I'd take that a bit further. I'm Alida Robinson, and each Wednesday morning, I'll be musically speaking about our artists, their lives, their music, new release albums, interviews with the artists, and much more. I'd love to have your company when I'm musically speaking after the 11 o'clock news each Wednesday, here on 105.1 Life FM, Bendigo's Positive Choice.
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0: 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Generosity leads to prosperity. My counsel for business owners? Generosity is reflected in our giving, serving, caring, going the extra mile. It nurtures relationships, adds values, and puts the needs of others ahead of our own. 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We have product, time, expertise, employment, encouragement. 2. 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And 3. Receiving always follows generous giving, and often it's Jesus who repays in his way and his timing. When we are generous, good fruit follows, as the multi-shop owner discovered. And when generosity is withheld, there is also fruit, as the stingy owner found out to his regret. The Bible or Handbook Counsel for today? Proverbs 11:24, Message Version. The world of the generous gets larger and larger. The world of the stingy gets smaller and smaller. 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
1: I wrote the song about joy, obviously, but I wrote it thinking about just the fact that joy is so much greater than just a moment of happiness. So often we strive for these moments of happiness in life, and you know, there's nothing wrong with that, but it's not the ultimate goal. The ultimate goal is joy, and God provides that anytime that we want. It says in the Bible that in his presence there is fullness of joy, and God was really teaching me about the differences between happiness and joy. And some of you, like me, may go, well, is there a difference? Like, I kind of thought it was the same thing, right? But I've been learning that joy is more permanent. It's like, you know, like happiness is like holding sand in your hands. You know, it stays there for a while, but eventually it just kind of slips through your fingers. And joy is like scooping up a handful of big old seashells, you know. It's kind of sprinkled with happiness, but once the happiness is gone, the joy is still there. So my hope for you guys is that as you listen to this song, it reminds you that God's joy is always accessible to you, no matter where you are, and that as you seek God, that you will find fullness of joy in his presence.

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2: In stories making news, the federal government is talking up a pledge of over $7 million to help Pacific nations transition away from fossil fuels. The announcement has been made at the pre-COP climate conference in Fiji. A new poll has found Labor's only path to victory at the Victorian state election is through an alliance with the Greens, but the Premier has again ruled it out, declaring he'd rather throw the keys back. A large storm system is expected to bring widespread showers to parts of Queensland. Residents in the Darling Downs and along the southeast coast are being warned to expect large hail, damaging winds and even potential flash flooding. The United States says it's closely monitoring the death of an employee at a Serbian anti-plague laboratory due to what Russian officials have called pneumonia of an unknown origin. In sport, and 23-year-old Cooper Connolly has a chance of a test cricket return in this week's opening match against South Africa in Durban, with Cameron Green likely to miss the match starting on Friday as he's recovering from an abdominal strain. That's the news and sport headlines. More details soon.
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4: When the COVID-19 pandemic hit, Becky Davidson's Ministry to People with Special Needs saw an opportunity. They saw hope.
5: Beauty from ashes. You know, this big, huge thing happened worldwide where we've never experienced this, any of us. And yet God took it and just expanded it in ways that we could have never dreamed of.
4: While Rising Above Ministries helps people with physical and developmental challenges, there's no end to the challenges we all face. But there is real hope. As Billy Graham explains,
6: we have political problems, racial problems, social problems, moral problems. Could the problems be solved? Yes. If the world would suddenly turn to Christ, there is no problem too hard for God to solve.
4: If you'd like to know more about the hope offered by Jesus Christ, give us a call on our prayer line. It's 855-255-PRAY. That's 855-255-PRAY. We're the Billy Graham Evangelistic Association.

0: Christian Friends of Israel Communities presents the Battle for Jerusalem, Faith, Leadership and Israel's Last 3 Years. Speaker Shamil Younger is the Heartland's Israel Office Director, and he'll present a definitive faith-anchored message for the Church on standing firmly with Israel, understanding the critical lessons of October the 7th, and courageously confronting modern anti-Semitism. The event will be held on Sunday the 11th of October at 7 p.m. at Abundant Life Christian Fellowship, 113 Mackenzie Street, Golden Square. Join the OIC Heartland's Director Shamil Younger as he presents the Battle for Jerusalem, Faith, Leadership and Israel's Last 3 Years, Sunday the 11th October, 7 p.m.
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0: The biblical record speaks of a global flood in Noah's day. If that's true, and it is, we would expect to find layer after layer of water-laying sediment. We would expect millions of animals to have drowned and been covered in the soft mud, and we would expect many of those animals to have been preserved as fossils. We might expect that some of the organic material buried in between layers would create organic coal and oil deposits. We would expect to see massive mountain ranges pushed up as the still pliable layers were shifting. We would expect to find indications of past volcanic activity throughout large areas. There are tons of predictions we can make based on the biblical account of the flood, and what we would expect is exactly what we find. I'm David Reeves. Truly, the heavens declare the glory of God.
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5: In this bulletin, the US moves its aircraft from the UK base and bushfires continuing to burn in Queensland. With more, I'm Tracy Weir. Overseas firstly, and Donald Trump says he did not hesitate to pull American bombers out of the RAF Fairford base in the UK.
6: Why would I leave them there? It costs very little money to move them, relatively closely. But so we had a threat, and if we're going to be threatened, we'll just move them.
5: It follows a terrorist plot which is still under investigation. Still in the US, and the Department of Defence is now understood to have stopped using Anthropic AI tools. Secretary Pete Hegseth had flagged the move back in February, labelling the products as a supply chain risk. But as recently as last week, the Claude AI model was still being used by the department. Back home, and a federal inquiry looking into artificial intelligence is scheduled to get underway today. Leaders from tech giants OpenAI and Anthropic are due to appear before the investigation. The use of copyrighted work to train AI models is expected to be the first on the agenda. Fire crews have been working tirelessly to protect properties in Queensland's Lockyer Valley threatened by two significant bushfires. A blaze in 17 Mile and another in Murphy's Creek are burning toward each other and are threatening to merge. 100 firefighters have been working to get the fires under control. The bushfires are now at advice level, with residents advised to stay alert. The new pick-up and drop-off zone at Melbourne Airport is up and running. Channel 9's Christina Hearn is there.
7: You come off the Tullamarine Freeway earlier onto a new ramp. You then drive through the car park effectively to this new drop-off zone. Then the walk is ahead of you. There is a new bridge to make it slightly quicker. That's not open quite yet, just because they're putting the final touches on it, because the old ramp, the old curbside drop-off ramp, that only closed at 9 p.m. last night. This new $4.5 billion expansion, however, has raised some concerns about the walk, particularly with people with young kids or mobility issues. But the airport assures me there are going to be buggies on hand.
5: Christine Hearn. Transport authorities in New South Wales are preparing for a surge in traffic across the Blue Mountains for the Bathurst 1000. The closure of the Great Western Highway at Victoria Pass will place pressure on detour routes through Lithgow. Racegoers are being told to allow for plenty of extra travel time. The annual Pro-Life March for Babies takes place at Melbourne's Treasury Gardens on Saturday. Former MP Bernie Finn founded the event 17 years ago, after Victoria legalised abortion up to birth with just a 3-vote majority. He told Vision Radio he expects a bigger turnout than the 2,000 who took part last year, because it comes just before Victoria's state election.
8: What it achieves is it reminds the community, and it reminds the media, and it reminds the politicians that we're not going to go away, that this is still an issue. And with this election coming up, people need to find out who the pro-life candidates are and vote for them. Find out who the pro-abortion candidates are and put them last.
5: Mr Finn says it's a family-friendly event, with police ensuring everyone's safety. To sport in tennis, and Alex de Minaur will face Novak Djokovic in the final of the China Open tonight. But as Craig Gabriel reports from Beijing, it was a controversial end to the Serbian's semi-final against Daniil Medvedev.
9: It was a short finish to the match, with Medvedev being defaulted when Djokovic was serving for the match. Djokovic played a cross-court volley that Medvedev didn't get. The ball bounced off the back wall, and Medvedev, with a touch of frustration, hit the ball, which was out of play, and it flew into the stands, hitting a spectator. It was an instant default, putting Djokovic into the final for the seventh time.
5: That's the latest Vision National News. I'm Tracy Weir.
10: 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Ephesians 2:8. Life-giving words for you. From the Handbook of Living, the Bible.

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0: Welcome to Those Who Have Gone Before, a series that explores the lives of great Christians from our past. Here's your host, George Halima.
1: As he had promised his uncle, D.L. Moody attended church and Sunday school. One day, his Sunday school teacher became very concerned for his salvation. He went to the shoe store where Dwight was working. He went behind the counter, laid a strong hand on his shoulder, and wept of the condition of his soul. As Moody later testified, "It is not long after that I was brought into the kingdom of God." Dwight's personality was strong and impulsive. He was brash and assertive in his opinions and lacked tact in dealing with other people. He wanted to teach in Sunday school, but his superiors felt he needed to learn. He told a friend that he felt like a caged bird. So, suddenly, true to his impulsive nature, he moved to Chicago. There he immediately found a church and a job at another uncle's shoe store. He set his eyes on saving $10,000, and in 10 years he had saved $7,000, while at the same time contributing to his family back home. And he was developing a burning desire to preach the gospel. He began attending prayer meetings every night at three different churches. His first real ministry began when he felt called to the Orphans of the Sands, the worst slum in Chicago, referred to as Little Hell. There he set up a Sunday school. The work grew, he acquired two faithful helpers, and set up a second Sunday school. The attendance grew to 1,500. At which time, President Lincoln visited and delivered an inspiring message to his congregation.
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0: This is Hannah Gregory bringing you a Mother's Union Weekly Reflection. This week's scripture comes from Psalm 146, verse 2. I will praise the Lord all my life. I will sing praise to my God as long as I live. We cannot manufacture joy or simply decide to be joyful. It does not come from within us, but from something or someone beyond us. Christian people are able to be joyful in a special way, since the source of our greatest joy is God Himself, who God is, and what God has done, and what God is continuing to do. I love to think about who God is, the fact that He's revealed Himself to us in His Word, the glory of His justice and of His love. I praise God for all that He has done in the wonder of His creation, because I love seeing trees and flowers and animals. So much joy comes from the grace that God showed us in our salvation through Jesus Christ. There's so much to praise God for, so much to rejoice about. I will praise the Lord all my life. I wonder, do you rejoice in the Lord? I wonder, when you last looked around, can you see the things to praise God for? Let's pray. Almighty God, we give thanks for the opportunity to pray for Mothers Union members across the world. We're humbled when we think of the struggles and the oppression that too many Christians face. Thank you for their steadfastness, their faithfulness, and for the love and care they share in your name with their communities. May your Holy Spirit equip them for every good work for your glory. In Jesus' name we pray. Amen.
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2: In stories making news, the Coalition says the party room's migration policy will be carefully targeted. The opposition is preparing to release the long-awaited details of its planned immigration stance. It's expected to prioritise visa applicants with skills needed to support the country's growth. A federal inquiry looking into artificial intelligence is scheduled to get underway in Sydney today. Leaders from tech giants OpenAI and Anthropic are due to appear. The use of copyrighted work to train AI models is expected to be first on the agenda. Dozens of people have been quarantined after a lab worker at a plague research institute in Siberia fell ill and died. Russian authorities have attributed the 28-year-old's death to pneumonia of an unknown origin. Turning to sport in cricket, and doubts are growing over Cameron Green's fitness for the first test against South Africa, opening the door for Nick Madison or Cooper Connolly to play. That's the news and sport headlines. I'm Tracy Weir. More details on these stories in bulletins throughout the day.
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4: I like that there is, I guess, a Christian voice out there in the community, and it's great to listen in the car. A lot of the times you're travelling, 5-10 minutes between places. It's just good to check in and see what's on.

Sometimes fear can feel absolutely paralyzing to me. I don't know about you, but sometimes I need a song to help lift my eyes from staring at the mountain in front of me and lift them to the God who moves mountains. I pray that as you listen today, that you would be encouraged, that as you face every single one of your fears, you are held in the arms of a God who is stronger than anything you're afraid of.

0: Acknowledging the loss of a child during pregnancy or as an infant is important for healing and processing grief. I want to invite you to a reflective evening if you have experienced the loss of a little one in pregnancy or after birth. 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We will meet at St Clement's Church Huntley on Wednesday the 14th of October, commencing at 7:30 p.m. You will find like-minded and compassionate people and a space to reflect. 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We will continue with prayer and an opportunity for supper and conversation for those who want to stay. For more information, please call me, Hannah Gregory, on 0481 02 0939.
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0: Back to Genesis with Dr. John Morris, scientist and author with the Institute for Creation Research. Dr. Morris, before the fall of man, did animals suffer?
1: Chris, the Bible says at the end of creation week, things were very good. Things would live forever with no pain or death. With Adam's sin came the wages of sin. But evolutionists believe that animals lived and died long ago. In fact, the dinosaurs went extinct before man even got here. And yet some of them lived with great pain. A recent discovery of a T-Rex fossil shows this. This dinosaur was quite old when it died. Earlier, it had suffered a broken leg and broken ribs, which had healed. It lived in terrible pain. Now, I don't think that this pain is the result of creation. It's the result of sin. It's certainly not very good, as God pronounced his completed creation back in Genesis.
0: Thanks, Dr. Morris. For more on creation, visit our website at www.icr.org.
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0: Hello, my name is Hannah Gregory. I'm the chaplain for Bendigo Mothers Union. Mothers Union was started by Mary Sumner in 1876 in the UK and reached Australia in 1892. Over the years, Mothers Union has grown to 4 million members worldwide. Today, members include men and women, single and married, parents and grandparents and young adults, all who have a passion to serve Christ in their own community. And Mothers Union has three branches in Bendigo. Our branches include St Paul's Cathedral, a Karen-speaking group, and a branch in Eagle Hawk. Mothers Union Australia's vision is of a world where God's love is shown through loving, respectful, and flourishing relationships through the care of families. Based in prayer, we share Jesus' love, bring hope, and advocate for justice and peace. I hope our thoughts for the week here on 105.1 prompt your reflection, prayer and action. 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
2: In this bulletin, the coalition to unveil its migration policy and questions raised following the death of a Russian lab worker. Good morning, I'm Naomi Millam. The federal opposition is expected to unveil a plan to slash migration by two-thirds. Chelsea Bowden reports.
3: The opposition's net migration target is expected to be significantly lower than previously anticipated, at around 100,000 in the first year if it wins the next federal election. This would sit between the targets of 130,000 announced by One Nation and the federal government's aim of 220,000. The opposition's policy is set to target overstayers, visa hoppers, students, temporary visa holders with non-essential skills and family reunion programs.
2: Representatives from OpenAI will front a parliamentary inquiry into artificial intelligence in Sydney today. The tech giant is expected to face a grilling after one of its agents went rogue and hacked a Medicare website. Assistant Technology Minister Andrew Charlton says OpenAI has been working with the government.
4: That breach was unacceptable, and also the nature of the disclosure was unacceptable. The government has been working with OpenAI on the technical details of that breach.
2: Executives from Anthropic, Microsoft and Google will also give evidence. The Climate Minister is defending the estimated $20 million cost of the pre-COP climate conference in Fiji. Only two leaders from nations beyond the Pacific are at the meeting hosted by Australia, Fiji and Tuvalu. Russia is being asked to provide accurate information about the death of a lab worker at a plague research institute. Russian officials say the woman died of pneumonia of an unknown origin. John Hopkins University's Dr. Amesh Aldalja has told Channel 9 there are many questions that need to be answered.
5: They're taking very aggressive measures in terms of what they're doing at the hospitals, what they're doing with potential contacts. And that's not congruent with plague. Plague is something that is easily treatable in the 21st century. You don't see countries take measures like that for plague in the modern era. So there's something that's not adding up.
2: Russia insists they're monitoring the situation. Gunmen on motorcycles have reportedly attacked a Christian town in western Syria, smashing shops and opening fire on residents. The Independent Syrian Justice Archive claims government forces let the attackers through their checkpoints and did nothing to stop the violence. Prison Ministry God Behind Bars is the inaugural recipient of the Community Impact Award for Peace and Purpose at the Gospel Music Association's DAW Awards. The award recognises faith-driven organisations making an impact beyond the music industry. CEO Jake Bodine says Christians should not view justice and redemption as competing ideas when thinking about the men and women serving time in America's prisons. He says God Behind Bars exists to introduce inmates to Jesus and help connect them to a church. In AFL, the need to get moving was the message from Ross Lyon at St Kilda's Best and Fairest. The Saints coach using a quote from legendary Melbourne Storm coach Craig Bellamy to inspire the players.
6: It applies to me, it applies to our coaching panel, and it applies to every player in the room and really every St Kilda person. If not you, who? And if not now, when? And that's the urgency we need. And it starts when we all get back. So enjoy tonight, celebrate the winner tonight, and We all need to get moving. Thank you.
2: Callum Wilkie won the Saints' Best and Fairest. That's the latest Vision National News. I'm Naomi Millam.
7: Here are some life-giving words for you. To him, who by means of his power working in us, is able to do so much more than we can ever ask for, or even think of. Ephesians 3:20. Life-giving words for you. From the Handbook of Living, the Bible.
8: 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The long hours and low profitability are stressful? And you're unsure of the future? If this is you, business as usual is not the way to go. The good news is your situation can be turned around. All the wisdom you need is in the Bible, our handbook for business. 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
5: Hey, it's John Cooper with the band Skillet. Our song Refuge is about this. I can't remember a time in my life that has been this volatile. I do not remember a time in my whole life where the world seemed absolutely crazy and getting crazier by the day. I can never remember feeling this anxious about what's happening around me, this stressed out about it, sometimes angry, or even just helpless, like hopeless and helpless, like nothing I do is going to make a difference anyway, because no one can fix this. But here's the thing, we know that that's not actually true according to the Bible. There's a wonderful scripture, a lot of you know it. It says this, "The Lord is my refuge and my strength. He is always present in my times of trouble." This song, Refuge, is about this. There is a tension that we have to hold as Christians, and it is this, that number one, I am weak, but number two, He is strong. That is the tension that we hold as Christians. We can walk in victory as long as we are walking in the Spirit, because victory belongs to the Lord. But in our own strength, we cannot walk in victory. In our own strength, we cannot earn salvation. In our own strength, we are absolutely helpless in this world. So the challenge to me is that I may walk in the Spirit, that the Spirit inside of me would be strong and the Spirit inside of me would be able to fight these battles, that I would not give in to anxiety, that I would not give in to the fear. That is very real, because there's a lot of reasons to be afraid right now. So I hope this song encourages people. Do not fight in your own strength, because you're just like me. You are weak and you will not be able to overcome. However, if you fight in the strength of the Lord, He is strong and He shows Himself strong through our weakness. Then what you have is the Spirit doing the fighting for you. And when you do that, then you are saying, God, I trust you. I trust that you are my refuge. I trust that you are the one who is in control and the battle belongs to you. And I find in myself, that is when I truly have peace. That is when I am resting in God. So I hope this song encourages you to find rest in God, who is your refuge.

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2: Hope flows from compassion. 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I'm Joel Abell from Convoy of Hope, inviting you to link arms with us and deliver hope where and when it's needed most, here in Australia and across the world.
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0: Why are we unique? This is Ken Ham, the CEO of the ministry behind the Answers Bible Curriculum for Homeschool. All this week, we've been looking at a biblical view of technology, and technology is becoming quite amazing. Artificial intelligence is seemingly the way of the future. It can do so many things faster and better than a human. Now, does this mean humans are becoming insignificant or that we aren't unique? Not at all. You see, it's not our intellect or our problem-solving abilities that set us apart from the rest of God's creation. We've been made in the image of God. That's what gives us value. We're unique because we bear the image of the Creator. And we are of such value that God sent His Son to die for us.
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2: In this bulletin, an Australian soldier has died in training and the government scrutinised over climate spending. With more, I'm Naomi Millam. An Australian soldier has died during a training exercise in the Northern Territory. Five other Australian soldiers were injured in the incident at the Mount Bundy training area. Defence says it will provide further updates where possible. The Coalition is preparing to unveil its migration policy aimed at slashing intake by two-thirds. The policy will likely crack down on overstayers, visa hoppers, students and temporary visa holders with non-essential skills. One Nation MP Barnaby Joyce has told Channel 9 it all sounds very familiar.
3: I congratulate the Coalition for basically coming up with our policy. What a chosen endorsement of where One Nation's off to. We are moving the agenda, we are moving the Labor Party, we're moving the Coalition. That shows that the sort of rhetoric that was involved around, oh, you're outrageous. Obviously, we're not that outrageous because they've gone and mimicked us.
2: The policy is expected to prioritise visa applicants with skills needed to support the country's growth. The opposition has criticised the government's handling of a pre-COP meeting in the Pacific. Anthony Albanese will be the only G20 leader present in Tuvalu, with the event set to cost taxpayers around $20 million. Shadow Energy Minister Dan Tehan says it's a fiasco.
4: It is a complete and utter waste of taxpayers' money. We've got a cost of living crisis here in Australia and they're spending $150 million on this pre-COP fiasco.
2: Labor has committed $147.8 million toward climate projects in the Pacific over 3 years. Latest data shows most domestic violence survivors aren't aware of the support available to them in the workplace. A report from Humans of Purpose shows only one-third of survivors know they're entitled to 10 days of domestic and family violence leave. Spokesperson Melanie Greblow says more needs to be done to support DV victims.
5: We have a misconception in the community that once a woman's safe, you know, her life is just going to be all of a sudden great, and it's not the case at all. It is often, more often than not, the start of years of rebuilding.
2: One in four Australian women are affected by family, domestic or sexual violence in their lifetime. Good TV has been broadcasting 24/7 across Australia for 27 years. It was founded to reach the nation with the gospel. It broadcasts movies, TV series, documentaries and other shows reflecting traditional Christian values. General Manager Tim Weatherall told Vision Radio, it ensures nothing offensive or inappropriate goes to air.
6: We have a team of people who are sitting here and they watch and edit everything in before it goes to air. So the simple rules are things like there's no explicit language, we don't have any nudity or sex in any of our content, and we also don't have any excessive violence. We also are really careful that the content is respectful of all people, independent of their race or background or religious belief.
2: Good TV is free to viewers. In NRL, Newcastle skipper Kalyn Ponga insists his side will come back stronger next year after their grand final heartbreak, with Ponga and coach Justin Holbrook paying tribute to their legion of fans. And Australia's cricketers will continue preparing for Friday's first test against South Africa after their tour match against an invitational 11 finished in a draw. Marnus Labuschagne made a much-needed century for the tourists. That's the latest Vision National News. I'm Naomi Millam.
7: Here are some life-giving words for you. There is one Lord, one faith, one baptism. There is one God and Father of all mankind, who is Lord of all, works through all, and is in all. Ephesians 4:5. Life-giving words for you from the Handbook of Living, the Bible.
8: 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I look forward to you joining me on 105.1 Life FM, Bendy.